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Welcome to Jazz Happening Now. I'm Jeff Hanley. Today, 1 hour of new jazz. 10 carefully curated pieces of music, reflecting the state of jazz in 2026. Every time a jazz musician steps on stage or into a recording studio, they're directly answering the question, what is jazz? It's a valid question after more than 100 years of rich history, musical legacy, and artistic creation. Their unique answers to that question will take up the next hour of our program. I have a fascinating mix of generations picked out for you this week. To give you some idea of the musical panorama I had to work with, this week I added almost 400 new tracks to the Jazz Happening Now library. We only have time for 10 this hour, so I tried to make the choices count. This is Jazz Happening Right Now. Kicking it off this week, an album title for our times. Our Community Will Not Be Erased, from trumpet and piano player Jeremy Pelt. Two records in quick succession for Jeremy over the last 12 months. Woven, which you've heard on the show, and this new one, which Jeremy says is not a protest record, but profoundly a recording of love. Lots of Jeremy's incandescent musicianship on display here, along with some very personal expressions, like our first track to be played from the record, a gorgeous ballad called Fathers and Daughters. This band is as good as it gets. Jeremy Pelt on trumpet, Orrin Evans on piano, playing bass, Buster Williams, playing drums, Lenny White. Check this out. From Our Community Will Not Be Erased, very new music from Jeremy Pelt on Jazz Happening Now.

from his album Pyrography 2. That's pianist Paul Hecht on Jazz Happening Now. He's from Chicago. We finished the set with Hero Complex from Paul's record. James Davis played trumpet. On alto saxophone, you heard Michael Hudson Casanova. The bassist was Ben Dillinger, and Gustavo Cortinas played drums. Before that, from Seattle, singer and pianist Don Clement, bringing Blossom Dearie's music back to life on a very new record called Dear Ms. Dearie. Our Love Is Here to Stay, of course, a Gershwin classic, played by Don Clement on piano, and she sang there with Steve Kowalczyk on guitar, John Clayton on bass, and Jeff Hamilton played drums. And Jeremy Pelt started our show off this week with something from his very new record, Our Community Will Not Be Erased. That was Father's

0: is the next. You'll find simple ways to help keep this service going at kwbu.org.
1: Next on Jazz Happening Now, guitarist Barry Green from Jacksonville. Barry's newest album is Giants. It has three different band configurations, a solo guitar take on a tune from the Great American Songbook, a classic organ trio with Pat Bianchi on the B3 and Ulysses Owens Jr. on drums, and a quintet. We'll hear the quintet to start off our next set with a tune called Question and Answer. Barry Green on guitar. Ulysses Owens Jr. plays drums. David Kokoski is the pianist here. You'll hear Steve Nelson on vibes and Marco Panacea on bass. The new record from Barry Green is called Giants. It's next on Jazz Happening Now.

0: If your awareness of great Afro-Cuban music goes way back to the 70s, you might know that artist as one of the founders of Iraquire. His name is Arturo Sandoval. He formed the band in Havana with Chucho Valdez and Paquito de Rivera. Arturo is back on the show with a new album under his own name called Sangu. And some of his family plays on this record. On that tune, Red Trumpet, you heard Arturo performing with guitarist William Brom. Once again, the Arturo Sandoval release is called Sangu. Bassist Nat Reeves, before that, with Waltz for Ellis. The new record from Nat is called Now in Time, kind of a celebration of his 70th birthday, and it's the very first release on a brand new jazz label from The Side Door in Old Lyme, Connecticut. Nat Reeves on bass, Eddie Henderson played trumpet. On trombone, you heard Steve Davis. On tenor saxophone, Eric Alexander. Jeff Tane Watts was the drummer. And there's Orrin Evans again, playing piano. Nat Reeves and his band with Waltz for Ellis. And back at the top of the set, Barry Green, guitarist, did something called Question and Answer from his album Giants with Ulysses Owens Jr., Dave Kokoski, Steve Nelson, and Marco Panacea. I'm Jeff Hanley. You're listening to Jazz Happening Now from PRX, the Public Radio Exchange. I can't sleep at night.
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0: This new one from pianist Ted Rosenthal closes out his four-album series released in the last year or so. The new one, the final in the four-part series, is called The Good Old Days. And we'll start off the last set this week on Jazz Happening Now with Hot Sauce.

0: This is an activation of the Amber Alert system at the request of the Texas Department of Public Safety. A child abduction out of Keithville, Louisiana, was last to be seen near Allen, Texas. The suspect's vehicle is a white Chevrolet Suburban with Texas license plate VML6061. The missing child is Merlin Agueta, a 13-year-old Hispanic female, 5'5", with black hair, brown eyes, 120 pounds. The suspect is Daniel Mejia, an 18-year-old Hispanic male, 5'7", black hair, brown eyes, weighing 180 pounds. Call Cato's Parish Sheriff's Office with more information. If you see these people, call 911. We now return to your normal programming on WD.
1: Argument here. Tom Homan, the border czar, who's outside the White House being questioned here, who talks to the president all the time about what the policy is going to be, has now completely shot down that incorrect story about amnesty being on the table. I don't know who pushes garbage like that. It could be a felony in some states. I think I checked that, Sam, if offering amnesty is felonious. It could be. It is without a doubt not happening according to actual people.

0: And that's jazz happening now for another week. You're not going to hear bebop marimba on every jazz radio program. That was a Jazz Happening Now debut from Jenny Kluken out of Minneapolis. Jenny's newest record is called Marimba Standard. On Billy's Bounce, a tune written by Charlie Parker, she had Chris Bates playing bass. David Schmallenberger was the percussionist and Mark Walk on drums with marimbist Jenny Kluken. Before that, New Jazz Underground with their special guest Eric Lewis playing piano on Ghosts. The new album from Brooklyn's New Jazz Underground is called Hoodies. Ulysses Owens Jr. and his Generation Y band right before that with New York. That comes from Around the World with You, the latest from Ulysses, with Arena Terracubo, Anthony Hervey, Tyler Bullock, Yasushi Nakamura, Nanami Haruda as the members of Generation Y. And Ted Rosenthal's trio with very special guest Ken Popowski playing clarinet. We started the set with Hot Sauce, riffing on Louis Armstrong's Strutting with Some Barbecue. That's from the Ted Rosenthal Trio record called The Good Old Days. I'll be back next week right here on your local public radio for more brand new jazz.
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5: When I was in high school, I started getting into the idea of lucid dreaming, largely because I was having chronic nightmares.
6: That saxophonist, Nicole Glover.
5: I remember feeling like if I could maybe control my experience in the dream, I might be able to find my way out of it.
6: From the start, Nicole has had visions about her life, and she's always been a problem solver. One day, she dreamt of leaving her hometown in Portland, Oregon, to follow a dream of becoming a jazz musician in New York City. A scary problem to solve for any young artist.
5: I had this recurring dream in high school where I would be flying over what would be Brooklyn and Queens and a little past that into Long Island. And I would look down, and there would be all sorts of strange, almost Grimm's fairy tale oriented things going on. There'd be like a haunted forest, and there'd be like castles that, you know, obviously are not aesthetically part of the city, but in terms of maybe the mythology of what New York has been to so many people and what I kind of thought it might be for me.
6: The road to becoming a successful jazz musician is often a bumpy one. In this hour, we follow the hero's journey of a jazz musician. It's a woman versus a city.
5: Man, I was a mess for sure.
6: Take a journey with the saxophonist Nicole Glover as we explore haunted forests and towering castles of her dreams and imagination. With her tenor saxophone, she finds a way to thrive in New York's arduous concrete jungle. I'm Christian McBride, and this is Jazz Night in America. Before we leap into her story, let's listen to some music. This is Kenny Dorham's The Fox, performed by Nicole Glover and her band.

0: That was The Fox from Nicole Glover's album Plays, featuring Steve Nelson on vibes, Tyrone Allen on bass, and Kayvon Gordon on drums. The year is 2009. Nicole's dream of moving to New York has just come true, or close enough. She's accepted a scholarship to study at the prestigious William Paterson University in New Jersey, right across the Hudson River. At 18, she's ready to get to work.
1: I'd never seen anything like New York City before. Portland's a city, but it's not a big city. And so, musically, it was unbelievable to have such saturated opportunities to hear people. When I started looking into William Paterson, I realized also that Harold Mayburn was there. The great Mulgrew Miller was there.
0: Two piano jazz legends. Rest in peace.
1: So I ended up going to William Paterson and spending time with these people, and they were all so generous. Mulgrew, we would catch him on his way out of the door. Poor guy, he's trying to go home, and we're all there asking him more questions, and he would stay and he would talk to us for a long time. That's also when I started having access to New York. Students were going in every night to check out music.
0: Nicole and about 15 others were regularly carpooled to late-night jam sessions in the city.
1: I think there was a little part of me that knew that being actually in Manhattan maybe wasn't the best for me. I knew that I might have been prone to distractions.
0: Anyone who has lived as a musician in this city has seen this story. New York seduces, it elates, and then, just as quickly, it can destroy you. All the temptations, the forbidden fruits, can be a trap for any young artist.
1: Man, I was like, I was a mess for sure. I mean, I was getting super up all the time. Just like, you know, kind of classic story of like, get out of high school and just go nuts. I mean, I just went nuts.
0: She was wandering through her own strange lands. From her 2021 album, this is Strange Lands.

0: We're back in New York City, where Nicole was starting to lose control.
1: Yeah, I was feeling a lot of internal tension kind of bubbling up for a while and feeling like there were just parts of myself that really needed addressing. This rising turmoil, so to speak, and it all culminated the night I was leaving my friend's house, actually, and I was pulling out of their driveway, and I had pulled out of their driveway into like a parallel spot. I got rear-ended by a drunk driver while I was at a complete stop. The car I had was not salvageable. I had really bad whiplash for like a month. That really kind of felt like the catalyst for me to say, okay, I think that this is a place that I am glad to have been in, probably be in again, but something is telling me that it's not the place I need to be in right now.
0: Exhausted, deflated, Nicole's dreams were crushed. She decided it would be best to leave New York after only 2 years at William Patterson. This is Twilight Zone from her album Strange Lands, featuring Daniel Duke on bass and Nick Cacioppo on drums.

0: before her triumphant return to New York. That's when Jazz Night returns. I'm Christian McBride.
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0: Welcome back to Jazz Night in America. I'm Christian McBride. When saxophonist Nicole Glover returned home to Portland, Oregon, she knew exactly what to do.
6: It became really evident to me that in order for me to best function in a place like New York, that I was going to need to have to take a little bit of a step back and grow a little bit as a musician and as a person. I moved back in with my parents, and I reconnected with some of my mentors and forged a couple of new and really important relationships.
0: The first musician she met up with was George Colligan.
6: Pianist is one word for him. I think moved to Portland the same week I moved back. He was a big part of keeping me aligned. And I just started practicing all the time.

0: She then met up with another musician, a local Wise drummer.
1: Another really important mentor of mine, great drummer named Alan Jones. He kind of helped me craft this routine where I was practicing 8, 9, 10 hours a day, you know, locking in, really staying focused. And I just got really serious about that, about taking care of myself and just doing a lot of work musically, but also internally and holistically, trying to just get myself right.
0: It was Alan Jones who pushed Nicole to go even deeper, to look inside herself and examine her vivid dream life. He gave her a book by Carl Jung, the pioneering psychologist whose work on dreams and the unconscious has influenced generations.
1: Memories, Dreams, Reflections was the first work of his I read.
0: This book had a profound effect on Nicole, so much so that she would dedicate an entire album to the idea. We're hearing selections from that record throughout this show.
1: One of the things that really spoke to me about him is when he talked about the number one and the number two personality. The number one personality being how you're perceived, how you're received within the world, how you relate to the world on an external level. And it's not necessarily a false thing, it's a real thing. It's a real and can be a very genuine thing and an important thing to understand and to cultivate and all of that. But the number two personality, as he describes it, is just for you. And it's something that only you know and have access to.
0: Nicole ruminated on this deeply. This lesson didn't only apply to her personal life.

0: It could also be used in her music.
1: That process of bringing the internal and making it external, and really the thing that is guiding that is the you that only you know.
0: Jung describes this as individuation, the process in which a person brings unconscious aspects of the psyche into consciousness and integrates them, fostering a whole, more authentic type of self-expression.
1: People could try to explain what's happening, but they were just tapping into something. Whatever the internal being is hearing and bringing out, and just trying to trust that. Because sometimes you play something, you don't know where it came from, you can't explain it, but it happens. And you trusted it enough to let it happen. You were able to get out of your own way.
0: Let's hear Nicole tap into her unfettered creativity. This is number 2, composed by Lawrence Williams, from Nicole's Memories, Dreams, Reflections.

0: That was number two, performed by tenor saxophonist Nicole Glover, with Tyrone Allen II on bass and Kayvon Gordon on drums. After 4 years of regrouping in Portland, practicing, rebuilding, Nicole was almost ready to take another stab at the jazz life in New York.
1: I certainly was not expecting the Big Apple to roll out a red carpet for me. Because I had been here before, I was very realistic about what it was going to look like for me.
0: Unfortunately, Nicole's realistic projections about her jazz future would be derailed yet again. Before we hear about Nicole's escapades in New York Part 2, let's listen to some more music. This is March.

0: March, composed by Miki Yamanaka, performed by Nicole Glover and her band for Memories, Dreams, Reflections. With her horn and her mind all shined up, she seemed ready for prime time. Well, almost. That's after the break.
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0: You're listening to Jazz Night in America. I'm Christian McBride. The year is 2015. Nicole is back in New York, fresh from the woodshed, her horn sharper than ever and ready to make her move.
2: Within 6 months of moving back to New York, I was working two jobs. One of them, I was the coat check person at the Village Vanguard. During the day, I was actually working in wine. And so I would sprint to the 96th Street 23 downtown train, and I would get down to the Village, and I would run to the Vanguard just in time for them to open for their first show, and I would check the coats. So I was immediately working, you know, 50, 60 hours a week.
0: And all of that came before the real work, long hours of practice and hustling for any chance to play in New York's clubs or studios.
2: I was the European wine buyer for Whole Foods in New York for a while. All these people in the New York wine industry all of a sudden became very interested in me, and I really went from being a minimum wage retail worker to just suddenly being thrown into these situations in which I saw a completely different New York. I was invited to this champagne dinner at the Whitney Museum after hours. It was lavish, tasting menu with wine pairings. And I had to sit there and kind of act like it wasn't a completely new experience for me. So I leave this dinner and I go to the subway and I swipe my card, my Metro card, and it says balance was too low. And I go to fill my card and my cards are declining. And I texted someone and said, can I borrow $40 to get the unlimited weekly Metro card pass? I will pay you back as soon as my paycheck arrives. But it was very strange to go from eating champagne and caviar to 5 minutes later not being able to get on the subway.
0: Years went by with Nicole working through the same exhausting rigmarole, and she wasn't making much headway in jazz either.
2: I had been to New York by about 5 years at that point. I kind of went, what am I doing? I can't do this anymore. This has been cool, you know, but I got to get out of here. So saved up some money and quit. I knew that I had about 6 months before I would run out of money. And I said, I need to be working as a saxophonist.
0: The bet on herself finally paid off.
2: So when I quit the wine store, I started just making it my job to be around, basically, because I had time. And so with that time, I used it to just take any opportunity I could to play with anyone who wanted to play with me. One of the earliest regular gigs that I started getting called for was with the great bassist Gene Perla, who is known best, perhaps, for playing with Elvin Jones. It was around this time also that I got my first gig touring internationally with an incredible singer, a beautiful Afro-Spanish singer named Buica, who found me online, I guess. I was so excited. Touring was all I ever wanted to do.
0: By the end of 2019, Nicole's jazz career was finally taking off. The invitations started piling in. One came from the jazz supergroup Artemis, led by pianist Rini Rosmus.
2: Rini is the person who reached out to me to join the band.
0: Artemis features some of the best musicians on the scene.

Then another invitation came in from me. I saw this YouTube video of Nicole with bassist Alexander Claffey at Chris's Jazz Cafe in Philly. They were playing Cedar Walton's Bolivia. Man, I was hooked. I knew right then I wanted her in my band, Ursa Major. I've since dubbed her The Glove.

And around the same time, a trumpet king came calling. Nicole was invited to tour with Wynton Marsalis and the Jazz at Lincoln Center Orchestra. Let's listen to her performance on this track, The Shanghai Skyline.

0: That was saxophonist Nicole Glover on The Shanghai Skyline from the album The Shanghai Suite with the Jazz and Lincoln Center Orchestra and Wynton Marsalis. Memories, Dreams, Reflections is the title of Nicole's newest album. It's a name that speaks for itself.
1: It's called Memories, Dreams, Reflections, which is an homage to Carl Jung's his autobiographical work that had an unbelievably profound influence on me and on my life. The personality of the record, for me, was suited to the title.
0: To take a cue from author Joseph Campbell, Nicole's almost mythological path has resembled a kind of hero's journey, a long, winding, and often treacherous road that eventually leads to that jazz castle on a hill.
1: I mean, I think the idea of the hero's journey is that it is a reflection of, like, the spiritual journey of life, I guess. I think that's why some of those themes are so powerful, and that's why myths are what they are, because it's collective dreams of people, and dreams are, you know, you can argue are collective myths of people. And that's why we like great stories, I think.
0: Her tenacity, her vision, and the guidance of others have helped her along the way.
1: The idea of mentors giving you, you know, almost supernatural gifts for you to aid you in your journey. And that's something we see a lot just in our pursuit as musicians.
0: Let's hear Nicole Glover from Memories, Dreams, Reflections. This is Tell 'Em I Said Hello.

That was Tell 'Em I Said Hello, performed by Nicole Glover in a trio with Tyrone Allen II on bass and Kayvon Gordon on drums. We'll leave you with one more song, the Cole Porter standard, I Concentrate On You. The Cole with bassist Daniel Duke, drummer Nick Cacciapo, and the legendary pianist George Cables.

0: Why did you finally decide to record your song for your album?
1: When I finished my album, we talked about recording a version of Beautiful to release in front of it, just to remind people that, you know, I'm an artist and, you know, here's a song I wrote. I recorded it, like, so quickly. Like, that recording was so fast. And then once I heard it, I'm like, oh, this goes on the album. It's the missing piece, because my mom was always bringing me down. Always. And her words were harsh, you know? And I felt like this totally helps the story. It's full circle.
0: That is Linda Perry. She's a singer, songwriter, musician, and record producer. Her new album is called Let It Die Here. Linda, thank you.
1: Thank you. Really appreciate it. Ain't that the way?
0: This is NPR News.
2: 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And only recently have they begun to grade a key ingredient of chocolate, cacao.
3: A lot of the cacao producers live under poverty limits. And so there are a lot of economical challenges.
2: How a cacao grading system helps farmers and consumers on the next All Things Considered from NPR News.
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7: Live from NPR News in Washington, I'm Dave Mattingly. The U.S. and Iran exchanged fire yesterday as the White House awaits Tehran's response to President Trump's latest peace proposal. Trump says the ceasefire remains in place despite the attacks. U.S. Central Command

0: why did you finally decide to record your song for your album?
1: When I finished my album, we talked about recording a version of Beautiful to release in front of it, just to remind people that, you know, I'm an artist and, you know, here's a song I wrote. I recorded it, like, so quickly. Like, that recording was so fast. And then once I heard it, I'm like, oh, this goes on the album. It's the missing piece, because my mom was always bringing me down. Always. And her words were harsh, you know? And I felt like this totally helps the story. It's full circle.
0: That is Linda Perry. She's a singer, songwriter, musician, and record producer. Her new album is called Let It Die Here. Linda, thank you.
1: Thank you. Really appreciate it. Ain't that the way?
0: This is NPR News.
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3: Live from NPR News in Washington, I'm Dave Mattingly. President Trump says the U.S. ceasefire with Iran remains in place despite the latest attacks in the Middle East. Iran attacked three Navy destroyers transiting the Strait of Hormuz yesterday, prompting the U.S. to hit Iranian missile and drone sites. Iran now says it's seized an oil tanker in the region. Legal analysts are among those waiting to see what the U.S. Supreme Court decides about abortion access involving the drug mifepristone and telemedicine. NPR's Selena Simmons-Duffin says yesterday was the deadline for briefs in the case to be filed with the court.
4: Last Friday, an appeals court ruling ended telemedicine access to mifepristone, one of the medications used for abortion and the treatment of miscarriages. Then Justice Samuel Alito put that order on pause for 7 days and instructed the parties involved to file briefs. Now all the briefs are in. Two drug makers explained why they think the Supreme Court should preserve telemedicine access. Louisiana explained why it thinks the justices should suspend that access. The Trump administration's Department of Justice, which represents the Food and Drug Administration, did not file anything. Supreme Court watchers say that's very unusual, especially since FDA's power to regulate prescription medicine is a key issue in this case. Selena Simmons-Duffin, NPR News, Washington.
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1: 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It is 6:42. I'm Brody Bashaw. An intermediate Texas appellate court on Wednesday reversed former Waco daycare operator Marion Frazier's murder conviction in the 2013 death of four-month-old Clara Felton after ruling evidence from Frazier's electronic devices was improperly admitted at trial. In a memorandum opinion, Amarillo's Seventh Court of Appeals found the warrants used to search Frazier's phones, iPad, and computer lacked probable cause. The court said it could not determine beyond a reasonable doubt that evidence gained through the warrants did not affect her conviction or punishment. 61-year-old Frazier is serving a 50-year prison sentence after she was convicted a second time in 2023 in Waco's 19th State District Court. In a statement Thursday, McLennan County District Attorney Josh Teton said his office plans to ask the Texas Court of Criminal Appeals to review Wednesday's ruling. While we are disappointed with the Amarillo Court of Appeals ruling, we still firmly believe that Frazier's conviction should be affirmed, Teton said. We therefore look forward to continuing the appeal by asking the Texas Court of Criminal Appeals to review the case, he said. If a Court of Criminal Appeals review upholds the intermediate court's ruling, the case would return to the trial court level. Frazier was first convicted of murder in 2015 in the infant's Benadryl overdose death while in Frazier's care at her home-based daycare. That conviction was ultimately overturned and Frazier was tried and convicted again in 2023. You can find this complete story and more news in today's Waco Tribune Herald online at wacotrib.com. We continue with news from NPR, morning news from NPR, continuing until 9 here on KWBU, Waco Public Radio.
2: Good morning. I'm Leila Faldil. A conductor was leading an orchestra in Finland last month. As they approached the finale, he swept his arms out and knocked into a violinist playing her 18th century instrument worth millions. His arm knocked the violin to the ground. The conductor called for the orchestra to stop playing. As she picked it up, improbably, the violin didn't have any cracks or scratches. She tuned it, and the show went on. It's Morning Edition.
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2: 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I'm Leila Faldil.
4: And I'm Mae Martinez. There's a growing push among those on the left to raise taxes on the wealthy and cut taxes on lower earners. One Democrat on Capitol Hill wants to tackle both in one bill. Our colleagues at The Indicator from Planet Money, Darian Woods and Adrian Ma, dig into the math.
5: Senator Chris Van Hollen's big idea is more progressive income tax.
6: It is really stacked toward the very wealthy and people who make money off of money, and stacked against people who are making a paycheck day by day.
7: What the senator's bill does is make earnings below $46,000 tax-free at the federal level. You'll still have to pay Medicare and Social Security, but no federal income tax. Then you slowly lose this tax-free amount once your income hits around $80,000.
6: This is deficit neutral, meaning the money we raise from the surtax on millionaires is enough to cover the costs of providing tax relief to working Americans.
5: That's largely true, according to Garrett Watson, director of policy analysis at the Tax Foundation.
8: We find a very small net revenue loss, but fairly close.
5: For a single filer, it's an extra 5% on income above $1 million, 10% on income above $2 million, and 12% on income above $5 million. So what really concerns Garrett is what that tax on wealthy earners is used for. In the United States, the federal government is going deeper and deeper into debt, even in the boom times. Garrett sees what he calls an entitlement crisis coming in the future. The main Social Security Trust Fund is projected to run out of money within about a decade.
8: And, you know, raising revenue to cut more Americans taxes yet again is going to make that political and policy challenge even harder.
7: We raised Garrett's concerns with Senator Chris Van Hollen.
5: Given these trends and potential future crises that America may face, could you imagine putting all of that money somewhere else?
6: My view is that it's important to say to people who are working paycheck to paycheck, who are meeting the definition of a livable wage, that you should be able to live off of that.
5: But is there a risk of, with all the other proposed taxes, that you do kill the golden goose in the sense that, you know, this is 12% for those very high earners on top of the 37% taxes they pay?
6: You know, I would remind everybody that when JFK, President Kennedy, was in the White House, the marginal tax rates were 90%. And the big Kennedy tax cut took them down to about 70% marginal tax rates. Under this plan, if you're in the top tier, over $7 million for a couple, you'll be around a 50% marginal tax rate.
7: What the senator seems to be tapping into is a sense by Americans that they're paying too much in taxes. Now, about half of Americans don't think the tax they're paying is fair.
5: Chris Van Hollen believes he's found a way to ease some of those frustrations by getting the people at the very top of the economic pyramid to pay for people lower down. It's a plain fact that there are more voters there than at the peak.
7: Adrian Ma,
5: Darian Woods, NPR News.
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2: Good morning, I'm Brody Bashaw. This is KWBU Waco Public Radio. An intermediate Texas appellate court on Wednesday reversed former Waco daycare operator Marion Frazier's murder conviction in the 2013 death of four-month-old Clara Felton after ruling evidence from Frazier's electronic devices was improperly admitted at trial. In a memorandum opinion, Amarillo's 7th Court of Appeals found the warrants used to search Frazier's phones, iPad, and computer lacked probable cause. The court said it could not determine beyond a reasonable doubt that evidence gained through the warrants did not affect her conviction or punishment. 61-year-old Frazier is serving a 50-year prison sentence after she was convicted a second time in 2023 in Waco's 19th State District Court. In a statement Thursday, McLennan County District Attorney Josh Teton said his office plans to ask the Texas Court of Criminal Appeals to review Wednesday's ruling. While we are disappointed with the Amarillo Court of Appeals ruling, we still firmly believe that Frazier's conviction should be affirmed, Teton said. We therefore look forward to continuing the appeal by asking the Texas Court of Criminal Appeals to review the case. If a Court of Criminal Appeals review upholds the intermediate court's ruling, the case would return to the trial court level. Frazier was first convicted of murder in 2015 in the infant's Benadryl overdose death while in Frazier's care at her home-based daycare. The conviction was ultimately overturned and Frazier was tried and convicted again in 2023. You can find this complete story and more news in today's Waco Tribune Herald online at wacotrib.com. We continue with news from NPR. 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
3: Good morning. I'm Leila Faldil. A conductor was leading an orchestra in Finland last month. As they approached the finale, he swept his arms out and knocked into a violinist playing her 18th century instrument worth millions. His arm knocked the violin to the ground. The conductor called for the orchestra to stop playing. As she picked it up, improbably, the violin didn't have any cracks or scratches. She tuned it, and the show went on. It's Morning Edition.
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3: 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I'm Leila Faldin.
5: And I'm Mae Martinez. There's a growing push among those on the left to raise taxes on the wealthy and cut taxes on lower earners. One Democrat on Capitol Hill wants to tackle both in one bill. Our colleagues at The Indicator from Planet Money, Darian Woods and Adrian Ma, dig into the math.
6: Senator Chris Van Hollen's big idea is more progressive income tax.
7: It is really stacked toward the very wealthy and people who make money off of money, and stacked against people who are making a paycheck day by day.
8: What the senator's bill does is make earnings below $46,000 tax-free at the federal level. You'll still have to pay Medicare and Social Security, but no federal income tax. Then you slowly lose this tax-free amount once your income hits around $80,000.
7: This is deficit neutral, meaning the money we raise from the surtax on millionaires is enough to cover the costs of providing tax relief to working Americans.
6: That's largely true, according to Garrett Watson, director of policy analysis at the Tax Foundation.
9: So we find a very small net revenue loss, but fairly close.
6: For a single filer, it's an extra 5% on income above $1 million, 10% on income above $2 million, and 12% on income above $5 million. So what really concerns Garrett is what that tax on wealthy earners is used for. In the United States, the federal government is going deeper and deeper into debt, even in the boom times. Garrett sees what he calls an entitlement crisis coming in the future. The main Social Security Trust Fund is projected to run out of money within about a decade.
9: And, you know, raising revenue to cut more Americans taxes yet again is going to make that political and policy challenge even harder.
8: We raised Garrett's concerns with Senator Chris Van Hollen.
6: Given these trends and potential future crises that America may face, could you imagine putting all of that money somewhere else?
7: My view is that it's important to say to people who are working paycheck to paycheck, who are meeting the definition of a livable wage, that you should be able to live off of that.
6: But is there a risk of, with all the other proposed taxes, that you do kill the golden goose in the sense that, you know, this is 12% for those very high earners on top of the 37% taxes they pay?
7: You know, I would remind everybody that when JFK, President Kennedy, was in the White House, the marginal tax rates were 90%. And the big Kennedy tax cut took them down to about 70% marginal tax rates. Under this plan, if you're in the top tier, over $7 million for a couple, you'll be around a 50% marginal tax rate.
8: What the senator seems to be tapping into is a sense by Americans that they're paying too much in taxes. Now, about half of Americans don't think the tax they're paying is fair.
6: Chris Van Hollen believes he's found a way to ease some of those frustrations by getting the people at the very top of the economic pyramid to pay for people lower down. It's a plain fact that there are more voters there than at the peak.
8: Adrian Ma,
6: Darian Woods, NPR News.
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9: From Marketplace, I'm Sabri Benishore. Yesterday, the Court of International Trade ruled the president's newest round of tariffs were illegal. These were the 10% import taxes the administration put in place after the previous batch was also ruled illegal by the Supreme Court. This latest ruling only blocks the tariffs for a couple companies in the state of Washington, pending appeal. And these taxes were set to expire anyway in July. The administration is already preparing new tariffs to take over then. There are 16 host cities for the 2026 FIFA World Cup, and 11 of those metro areas will be in the U.S. Many businesses are hoping this will bring waves of fans at a time when tourism to the U.S. has been falling. So far, hotels in some cities like Atlanta and Miami are reporting demand is even better than expected. But other markets, including Kansas City, are saying demand is not as strong as they'd hoped. This is according to a report from the American Hotel and Lodging Association. Marketplace's Carla Javier called up some hotels.
11: At the Fontaine Hotel in Kansas City, General Manager Stephen Jenkins expected more bookings starting in February or so.
12: I think we may have been slightly too optimistic with our outlook in the sense of timing.
11: In fact, bookings just started picking up more recently.
12: We've probably doubled our occupancy over the past 3 to 4 weeks or so, which has been a nice relief for us here.
11: Jenkins says the hotel adjusted its marketing strategy, targeting potential guests in the Midwest who can drive in more last minute.
12: To be completely frank, it may cause us an extra gray hair or two, but as long as we're able to do all we can to capture those bookings, then we will be just fine.
11: Stay Pineapple operates hotels in a handful of the World Cup cities, including Seattle, Boston, New York, and San Francisco. President Dina Balan says,
13: currently, we're tracking about 10% above what we anticipated and budgeted for.
11: Though she says those expectations were already fairly reserved.
13: There's multiple things going on in the world right now that are just suppressing demand. The war in Iran, the gas prices, overall inbound travel into the U.S. internationally is down.
11: And as Balan points out, some bookings will just have to be last minute, because who might want to watch, say, the July 6th match in Seattle will depend on which teams make it that far. I'm Carla Javier for Marketplace.
9: The U.S. economy added 115,000 jobs in April, more than expected. The unemployment rate stayed the same at 4.3%. Markets seem happy about it. Let's do the numbers. The Dow is up 80 points. That's 0.2%. The S&P 500 is up 0.6%. The NASDAQ is up 1.2%.
10: 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With GEP Key Agentic AI and GEP Smart Software, GEP is at the forefront in agentic procurement orchestration and autonomous supply chains.
9: The U.S. government has been trying to attract foreign investment since the beginning. Alexander Hamilton, as early as 1791, tried to convince foreign countries to finance infrastructure development and businesses in the U.S. President Trump has also pressured foreign countries to invest here, sometimes with more of a stick approach, literally by threatening them with tariffs, but also with good old marketing. For decades, the federal government has been putting on the Select USA Investment Summit. It's kind of like a giant trade show with rows and rows of booths where states and businesses and startups all strut their stuff and try to attract foreign investors. The Investment Summit wrapped up this week, and Marketplace's Nancy Marshall-Genzer was there and filed this report.
14: First thing you see when you walk into the vast exhibition hall at the Select USA Investment Summit, giant colorful booths from states that paid top dollar for extra space at the front. Idaho's smaller booth is about halfway back. There you'll find Jan Rogers, head of the Southern Idaho Economic Development Organization. Rogers has been to almost every investment summit since they started, back during the Obama administration.
15: I have absolutely seen it all.
14: Rogers says tariffs aren't nixing any of the deals she's lined up with foreign investors so far. Even for a French company paying high tariffs to import packaging machines into Idaho.
15: I don't know what the pain point has to be, but they continue to move forward, no matter what.
14: Rogers says the U.S. is still seen as a stable environment, the place to be. Even countries that are part of the Trump administration's travel ban are represented here. Kasim Bagayoko is part of a large delegation from Mali. Their ambassador had to wrangle special visas for them. Bagayoko would like to set up a business importing rare earths from Mali into the U.S. But with the travel ban...
16: You can incorporate, you can employ people, but you can't come to see your customers or at least have meetings with your staff.
14: Bagayoko is hoping the visa policy will change so he can open up a U.S. office. This investment summit is all about that type of greenfield investment, foreign companies opening factories or branches here. But most foreign investment in the U.S. comes from mergers and acquisitions, and many of those are in limbo because of the uncertainty of tariffs and the war in the Middle East. That's what Teruku Wada told me as she rushed to a meeting just outside the noisy hall. She's head of Keidanron USA, the U.S. wing of the Japan Business Federation, and she speaks regularly with Japanese executives.
17: They're carefully watching when to invest and where to invest.
14: Jonathan Samford heads up the Global Business Alliance, a trade association for foreign investors. He says mergers and acquisitions make up about 60% of foreign investment in developed economies like the U.S., and he's also seeing hesitation.
18: Many foreign executives ask themselves what is happening in Washington today on a near daily basis.
14: In fact, the Global Business Alliance crunched some preliminary data from the Commerce Department and found that total foreign direct investment in the U.S. last year was $288 billion, down 1% from 2024. I'm Nancy Marshall-Genzer for Marketplace.
9: And in New York, I'm Sabri Benishore, and you've been listening to the Marketplace Morning Report. 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
0: I'm Stephen Dubner. 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
22: Hello and welcome to Classical Guitar Alive. I'm Tony Morris. Classical Guitar Alive is broadcast thanks to the generous support of the Augustine Foundation and the Kadosky Family Fund and Charles and Taco Parker and by Augustine Strings, makers of classical guitar strings since 1947. 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
23: Thanks for joining me for this special edition of Classical Guitar Alive featuring a tribute to one of the greatest guitar composers of all time, Agustín Barrios Mangoré, who was born in Paraguay in 1885 on May 5th. We'll hear music composed and performed by Agustín Barrios Mangoré and also interviews with Grammy-winning guitarist David Russell, Barrios scholar Richard Stover, and historical recordings expert Jack Silver. And later in the program, we'll hear a sneak preview of the film Mangoré. We'll start with David Russell performing the Valse Opus 8 No. 4 by our featured artist, Agustín Barrios Mangoré.

0: David Russell opened this week's edition of Classical Guitar Alive with the Valse Opus 8 No. 4 by Agustin Barrios Mangoray. In just a moment, we'll hear him performing Barrios' Valse Opus 8 No. 3, but first, let's hear this 2000 interview with David Russell in which he spoke about Agustin Barrios' life and music.
1: In El Salvador, where he died, there were, or still are, some old people who studied with him and knew him. And I went there just before I made the record, and played some concerts for the kind of Barrios Society, and the British Embassy were also helping and things. We had a fantastic time, my wife and I, and they gave me some pieces of music that weren't available. You know, what happened was that there was one old man who didn't give out any of the music that he had, but this guy and maybe one or two others didn't want to let out their pieces. So this guy had died, and so some pieces have surfaced. Kind of unfortunately, you know, the way it goes. Some of his music is only available now because when he died, his wife was not particularly interested in the music thing, and it was no longer, they weren't living from that anymore. You know, she had a kind of hostel and made food for people and things. So they had this big box with his music in it, and after he died, as they were, there he was lying dead and people are crying around his deathbed, some of the pupils just helped themselves to some music, stuffed it under up the shirt, and the rest that they left disappeared.
2: Well, so, how often are grave robbers
1: Yes, well, in an odd way, that's the way I heard it anyway. Yeah. The thing is, I think they got most of the pieces anyway, because there only are a few pieces on his programs that we don't have the music for. There's one called Bicho Feo, it means ugly beast, and that hasn't turned up, and a few other maybe, but basically most of the good pieces that he played are there. Yeah. But it was also interesting to speak with these people and to hear them. Each one had their different view on how Barrios was, what he was like as a person. You know, I mean, everyone loved him, all the people that knew him.

David Russell performing the Voss Opus 8 No. 3 by Augustin Barrios Mangoré. And before that, we heard an interview with David Russell recorded in 2000. Augustin Barrios was born in Paraguay in 1885 on May 5th. He composed not one but several of the greatest pieces of the entire guitar repertory and was among the very first guitarists of all styles of music to make recordings. He performed throughout South and Central America, the Caribbean, and Europe. In 1935, he ended up in Nazi Germany traveling as a cultural envoy with a Jewish Paraguayan diplomat. His performance on German national radio caused him to be banned, and the two had to suddenly flee the country. Next, we'll hear one of his greatest compositions. This is the final movement of his larger work titled La Catedral, or The Cathedral. It's performed by Denis Azabajic.

Denis Azabajic performing the final movement of La Catedrale, or The Cathedral, by Augustine Barrios Mangoray. You're listening to Classical Guitar Alive. I'm Tony Morris. This week is a tribute to the great Paraguayan guitarist-composer Augustine Barrios Mangoray, who was born on May 5th, 1885. Up next is a cello and guitar arrangement by Duo Roldan of a piece titled Julia Florida. But first, a 2010 interview with Richard Stover, author of Six Silver Moonbeams, a biography of Augustine Barrios Mangoray.

0: I first started investigating barrios, before that trip I took that summer, in the summer of 74, to Central America, and discovered so much about him by meeting all the Mongorianos.
1: By Mongorianos, you're talking about?
0: The guys who studied guitar with him in the 40s, who were still alive in 1974.
1: So what kind of things would they tell you about?
0: Oh, man, they'd tell me about him, how he could improvise. He'd ask him, what's a key? Give me a key. G minor, okay, man. And he'd start whipping off complex, interesting phrases. Or they'd tell me about how he smoked a lot. Yeah, but you know, it was for me, the first, for example, now feature this. You know Julio Florida, right? Well, I'd never heard Julio Florida until one afternoon. I got together with all the Mongolianos, and one guy played it. And the hair stood up on the back of, that's when I had hair. The hair stood up on the back of my neck when I heard it. I said, God, that is incredible. And you know, those kind of things are amazing. I actually met Julio Florida. I went to Costa Rica. Yeah.
1: Tell me, who is Julio
0: Florida? Well, that was Julia Martinez de Rodriguez, and she was the niece of Francisco Salazar, who was a guitar aficionado, a professional architect, very successful, and a very talented artist. And he was good friends with Mangorey, and both of Mangorey's periods in Costa Rica, he was with him a lot and studied guitar with him, gave him a house the second time he was there when he was down and out and didn't charge him any rent or anything. So she was the niece, and she studied guitar with Barrios in 1938 and 39 when he was there kind of recuperating.
1: And so he dedicated the piece to her?
0: Yes, it's to her. They call it Julio Florida, not because, I mean, the word Florida means flowered or bursting forth, you know what I mean, be flowered. We don't use it much in English that way. You know, we think Julia Florida, she's from Florida, you know. No, what it is her family called her that because at a certain age she shot up in height and grew real fast in a few years, and so Julia Florida, and that's what they called her in the family, so Barrios used that. And he wrote that, he dedicated it in the manuscript on Christmas Eve in 1938 in Costa Rica. Yeah, it's one of his great works, no doubt.
1: Yeah.
0: And meeting her was a kick because...
1: What was she like?
0: Well, she, by that time, she was kind of old, you know, and pretty laid back. She told me about her experiences with Barrios, and she whipped out, under her bed, she had a Simplicio guitar that she whipped out. Right? Yeah, that was her guitar.
1: Yeah, that's not too shabby of a guitar to have.
0: She,
1: kind of,
0: unfortunately, was killed in a traffic accident, being hit by a bus several years later. So I never got to get back to her or anything.

0: Duo Roldan, which is cellist Ann Ruth Bermudez and guitarist René Izquierdo, in a piece titled Julia Florida by Agustín Barrios Mongoray. And before that, we heard a 2010 interview with Barrios scholar Richard Stover. Up next is a 1928 recording of Agustín Barrios performing his own piece titled Romanza. This recording has been reissued on the Do Re Mi record label in their series called Segovia and His Contemporaries. Jack Silver is a historian and record producer for the project. Although Agustín Barrios Mongoray is now regarded as one of the greatest guitar composers of all time, he wasn't always accepted by the critics. Here's Jack Silver. I just read a scathing negative review of Agustín Barrios, 1924.
1: Yes.
0: He said, Mr. Barrios presents himself as a guitarist, a composer, and a folklorist. He is none of these three things.
1: Well, poor Barrios, there's a lot of racism, and he had very Indian features. And Buenos Aires and those circles were very Eurocentric, and he was an outsider. Also, he was a folklorist. And he did his own compositions, which were not European. And so they looked down on folklore guitarists. So there are many reasons. But these recordings of Barrios that I have here, I have mint copies of them. And so for the first time, you can really hear Barrios as he was. And anyone who's heard them, like my friend Ellie Kastner in Toronto, he was just bowled over. He said, I never knew Barrios could play. I said, oh, yeah. Oh, yeah, he could play.
0: Yeah, that's for sure.

From a 1928 recording reissued on the Toronto-based Do Re Mi record label, we've just heard Agustin Barrios performing his own piece titled Romanza. And before that, we heard an interview with historian and Do Re Mi Records producer Jack Silver. Coming up next are three pieces performed by then-17-year-old Turkish guitarist Celil Refik Kaya. Agustin Barrios was born May 5, 1885, but later changed his name and appearance after a series of humiliating failures. He began to spell his first name, Agustin, backwards as Nitsuga, and adopted the last name of Mongore after a legendary Guarani Indian who died for the love of a Spanish woman during the time of the Spanish conquest. As Nitsuga Mongore, he began appearing in concert as a Guarani Indian, bare-chested, barefoot, and wearing a loincloth. He would often walk on stage to disapproving murmurs, only to win over audiences time and time again.

The young Turkish guitarist Celil Refik Kaya performing three pieces. We heard Mashishe, Choro de Sadaj, and Las Abejas, or the Bees. Music by Agustin Barrios Mangore. Up next are two contemporary adaptations of Barrios's music. Berto Rojas and Paquito de Rivera perform the Prelude in C minor and Danza Paraguaya.

0: Saxophonist Paquito de Rivera and guitarist Berto Rojas perform their arrangements of Barrios' Prelude in C minor and Danza Paraguaya. You're listening to Classical Guitar Alive. I'm Tony Morris. If you'd like more information about the music heard on this week's program, you can visit our website, classicalguitaralive.org. Earlier in the program, we heard an interview recorded in 2000 with David Russell, who spoke about a long-lost legendary encore piece by Agustin Barrios Mangorey titled Bicho Feo. No manuscript of this piece has yet turned up, but in late 2007, early 2008, two Barrios scholars working independently, Richard Stover and Federico Shepard, each discovered copies of a recording made by Agustin Barrios himself in 1913. Richard Stover spoke about Bicho Feo in this interview recorded in 2010 in Asunción, Paraguay.
1: Bicho Feo had been notorious for years as a piece that he continued to keep in his repertoire. And there's a humorous story behind it, you know, that Bicho Feo means an ugly creature or ugly bug or something on that order, you know. This story I heard from a Mongoliano was this, that he had played somewhere and then he was standing and heard some people discussing him and they weren't aware that he was listening. And the woman said, "Ay, que bicho feo. Like, he plays really well, but what an ugly dude, you know." Barrios was kind of homely, you know. Wasn't the handsomest guy in the world. But I guess he found that not insulting, but humorous. Because the tango was billed as a tango humorístico, humoristic tango. And it's got that onomatopoeia, bicho feo. And, yeah. You know, and that in itself is kind of a wistful little thing.
0: And now, at long last, thanks to Richard Stover and Federico Shepard, here is Agustin Barrios Mangorey himself performing his piece titled Bicho Feo, subtitled Tango Humorístico.

From a long-lost recording made in 1913, we've just heard Agustin Barrios Mongoré performing his piece Bicho Feo, or Ugly Bug, subtitled Tango Humoristico. By the way, that recording has recently been reissued on Chanterelle Records. You're listening to Classical Guitar Alive. I'm Tony Morris. If you'd like more information about this week's program, you can visit our website, classicalguitaralive.org. This is Mazurka Appassionata, performed by Inno Voorhorst.

Mazurka Passionata performed by Inno Voorhorst. We'll close this special edition of Classical Guitar Alive devoted to Augustin Barrios Mangoré with a sneak preview to his forthcoming biographical film titled Mangoré. This is Gloria's Prelude based on his Preludios Adage. It's performed by the film screenwriter, yours truly, your host Tony Morris.

0: Closing this week's edition of Classical Guitar Alive, devoted to the great guitarist-composer Agustin Barrios Mangoray, in honor of the anniversary of his birth on May 5th, we've just heard a sneak preview to his forthcoming biographical film titled Mangoray. That was Gloria's Prelude, performed by yours truly. You've been listening to Classical Guitar Alive. Classical Guitar Alive is broadcast worldwide thanks to the generous support of the Augustine Foundation and the Kadosky Family Fund, and Charles and Taco Parker, and by Augustine Strings, makers of classical guitar strings since 1947, and thanks to a gift in loving memory of Adam Bratcher. Classical Guitar Alive is a nonprofit organization based in Austin, Texas. Music by pluck-stringed instruments like the guitar, the harp, and the ancient lyre have been used in healing for over 3,000 years. That's why our mission is to bring this music to the widest possible audience. 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I'm Tony Morris. 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
1: This week's Friday feature is the sit-down with Rachel. For this edition, guest host Brody Bashaw will be joined by Brittany Garrett, who 10 years ago survived a major car accident on the Twin Bridges over Lake Waco. Brittany will be discussing her battles with PTSD and addiction, her path to sobriety, repaired relationships, and her desire to help others in need.
2: 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I wish that that moment was my second chance. But I think when I went to rehab, that was when I really was given a second chance at life. And that was where I really found myself and realized my issues with alcohol and, you know, what alcohol has done to my life and what it does to me as a person. So that, I guess, would say whenever I really was given a second chance or gave myself a second chance at life.
1: The Sit Down with Rachel. That's coming up this morning at 11:30 on KWBU FM Waco.

Welcome to Broadway on the Brazos. I'm Beth Richards. You know how in the sports world, some of the most anticipated and talked about days on the sports calendar are draft days? Well, in the theater world, we feel the same way about the day the Tony nominations are announced. For weeks, people are giving their predictions about who will be named, what shows will be nominated for the most awards, you name it. That day happened just this past Tuesday. There were a few surprises and definitely a few snubs. So today, we'll highlight some of the nominees. The Tony Awards happen on June 7th at Radio City Music Hall, hosted by singer and songwriter Pink, which is an odd choice, but okay. So let's jump right in, because there's a lot to get through here. This season is smaller than usual, but the shows that did land nominations landed big. If you're looking at the big picture, two titles are leading the pack, The Lost Boys and Schmigadoon, both pulling in 12 nominations each. Right behind them is Ragtime with 11, which says a lot for a revival making that kind of impact. And to add to that, it's the second revival for this show. And The Lost Boys, maybe a show that people didn't quite know what to expect from early on, but clearly it connected. It shows up everywhere, acting, design, score, pretty much across the board. Our first song is from that show, with Tony nominee Ali Louis-Bourgeois.

2026 Tony nominee Ali Lewis-Borsky from The Lost Boys, which was also nominated for Best Musical. And this one slipped right in under the wire. The deadline to be eligible for this year's awards was April 26th of this year. Guess what day the show opened? Yep, April 26th. Also nominated from the show was Shoshana Bean, who plays the mom. Here she is with the song Wild.

That's Wild, from Tony nominee Shoshana Bean from The Lost Boys. The musical, of course, is based on the cult classic movie of the same name. The production's 12 nominees include the one for Best Musical, the ones for Ali Lewis-Borsky for Best Featured Actor, Shoshana Bean for Best Featured Actress, and nominations for every other category it's eligible for except Best Actor and Best Actress. Now, on the completely opposite end of the spectrum, Schmigadoon comes in with the same number of nominations, but a very different tone. It picked up nominations in all the major musical categories and acting nods for Sarah Chase and Anna Gasteyer. There's no cast album yet, but here's a promotional montage released by the show's production company.

That's the cast of Schmigadoon. The day they release that cast album, I'll be marking my agenda that day as unavailable. And if you're a musical theater lover and you haven't seen the TV series this musical is based on, what are you waiting for? And in its second revival, it's Ragtime, which first hit the Broadway stage in 1998 and was nominated for 13 Tonys, winning just four of them. Terrence McNally won for the best book, while Stephen Flaherty and Lynn Ahrens won for best score. There was also the prize for best orchestrations by William David Braun and a best featured actress prize for Audra McDonald, her third Tony at the age of 28. A brief 2009 revival closed after 65 performances. The large cast and orchestra were simply too expensive to sustain without a stronger advance. This current production took a completely different approach. The director staged it first as a two-week concert at New York City Center in the fall of 2024. The stripped-down format worked, the response was really strong, and the show is transferred, largely intact, to the Vivian Beaumont in 2025. This time around, the show received 11 nominations, including something you don't always see. Two actors from the same show, Joshua Henry and Brandon Urenovitz, both nominated for leading actor. Casey Levy is also nominated for leading actress. And like it did the first time around, it's really the full company that drives the show, starting right from the very beginning.

1902, Father built a house at the crest of the Broadview Avenue Hill in New Rochelle, New York. And it seemed for some years thereafter that all the family's days would be warm and fair.

0: was well off. Very well off. His considerable income was derived from the manufacture of fireworks and bunting and other accoutrements of patriotism. Father was also something of an amateur explorer.
1: The house on the hill in New Rochelle was Mother's domain. She took pleasure in making it comfortable for the men of her family, and often told herself how fortunate she was to be so protected and provided for by her husband.
2: Mother's younger brother worked at Father's fireworks factory. He was a genius at explosives, but he was also a young man in search of something to believe in. His sister wondered when he would find it.
3: Grandfather had been a professor of Greek and Latin, now retired and living with his daughter and her family. He was thoroughly irritated by everything.

0: In Harlem, men and women of color forgot their troubles and danced and reveled to the music of Cole House Walker Jr. This was a music that was theirs and no one else's.
1: One young woman thought Cole House played just for her. Her name was Sarah.
2: Booker T. Washington was the most famous Negro in the country. He counseled friendship between the races and spoke of the promise of the future. He had no patience for Negroes who lived less than exemplary lives.

Latvia, a man dreamed of a new life for his little girl. It would be a long journey, a terrible one. He would not lose her as he had her mother. His name was Tate. He never spoke of his wife. The little girl was all he had now. And together they would escape

0: Harry Houdini was one immigrant who made an art of escape. He was a headliner in the top vaudeville circuits.
1: Ich bin die Mutter des großen Houdini.
0: He made his mother proud. Mwah. But for all his achievements, he knew he was only an illusionist. He wanted to believe there was more. Hello, Sonny.
2: Warren the Duke!
0: What did

0: certain men make a country great.
1: They can't help it.
0: At the very apex of the American pyramid.
1: That's the very tip top.
0: Like pharaohs reincarnate stood J.P. Morgan.
1: And Henry Ford.
0: All men are born equal.
1: But the cream rises to the top.
2: Let me at those sons of bitches. These men are the demons who are sucking your very souls dry. I hate them.
0: Someone should arrest that woman.
2: The radical anarchist

0: Watching another drama.
1: Evelyn Nesbit was the most beautiful woman in America. If she wore her hair in curls, every woman wore her hair in curls.
2: Her lover was the eminent architect, Stanford White, designer of the Pennsylvania Station on 33rd Street.
3: Her husband, the eccentric millionaire Harry K. Thaw, was a violent man!
1: After her husband shot her lover, Evelyn became...

That's the full company from Ragtime. And it really hasn't changed much in terms of how it opens, still introducing all the major characters right up front. One of the key ensemble moments is the song New Music, which brings together several of the nominees from this cast, including Casey Levy, Joshua Henry, and Ben Levi Ross.

0: sits right near the top of this year's group. And from there, we shift into something that also picked up a strong number of nominations, but takes a completely different approach. Cats, the Jellicle Ball. And it's the production that took perhaps the most skepticism to pitch and generated some of the most enthusiastic reviews of the season. The idea? Take Cats, which is already built around a competition at a Jellicle Ball, and actually stage it as a Vogue Ball in the tradition of New York's LGBTQ+ ballroom culture. Co-director Jalon Levingston said the concept grew from a late-night conversation with his roommate during the pandemic when they started wondering what a production of Cats would look like if nobody was an actual cat. He mentioned the idea while directing another show, and the casting director told him he needed to talk to Bill Rauch. Rauch had also been independently thinking about Cats through a different lens. The two had their first conversation and agreed to co-direct before their phone call was even over. One constraint they discovered, they couldn't alter the original orchestrations. So the reimagining is entirely in the direction, the choreography, and the world, not the score. Choreographers Omari Wiles and Arturo Lyons both came from the real New York ballroom scene, which gave the production a credibility that a purely aesthetic nod to ball culture couldn't have achieved. Here's the cast from a recent performance on Good Morning America.
1: What's a Jellicle Cat?

0: That's the cast of Cats, the Jellicle Ball, from their appearance on Good Morning America. And that performance helped introduce this version of Cats to a wider audience, especially since there's no cast album yet. And right now, those live performances are really the only way people who haven't seen the show yet are getting a sense of what they've done with it. It picked up 9 nominations, and Andre DeShields is in there for featured actor, which is always worth paying attention to. If that one reworks a familiar show into a new setting, this next one sticks much closer to what audiences already expect. It's Richard O'Brien's The Rocky Horror Show. Now, Rocky Horror has had a complicated relationship with Broadway. The original show was a West End hit in 1973, transferred to Los Angeles, and had an off-Broadway run. But the famous film came first in America for most people, released in 1975. The first actual Broadway production didn't happen until 2000, when it ran for just 437 performances. So this current production is only the second time Rocky Horror has played Broadway proper, despite being one of the most recognizable titles in musical theater history. The show is officially called Richard O'Brien's The Rocky Horror Show this time around, a deliberate credit to its creator who wrote the book, music, and lyrics in 1973. O'Brien has been notably involved in making sure this production stays true to its original vision. And it's another one without an official cast album yet, but here's the full cast, including Tony nominee Rachel Dratch, from an appearance on Jimmy Fallon.
1: Making their television debut, performing Sweet Transvestite, please welcome the Broadway cast of the Rocky Horror Show.
2: I would like, if I may, to take you on a strange journey. It seemed a fairly ordinary night when Brad Majors and his fiancée, Janet Weiss, two young, ordinary, healthy kids, left Denton that late November evening to visit a Dr. Edward Scott, ex-tutor and now friend to both of them. It's true there were dark storm clouds, heavy, black, and pendulous toward which they were driving. It's true also the spare tire they were carrying was badly in need of some air. But they, being normal kids and on a night out, well, they were not going to let a storm spoil the events of their evening on a night out. It was a night out they were to remember for a very long time.
3: Oh, Brad, let's get out of here. It seems so unhealthy here. I want to go.
4: You can't go anywhere until I get to a phone.
3: Look, I am cold, I am wet, and I am just plain scared.
4: I'm here, Janet. There's nothing to worry about.

0: caught you at home. 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
1: Right.
0: We'll just say where we are and then go back to the car. We don't want to be any worry.

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I see you shiver with anticipation. But maybe the rain is simply to blame. So I'll remove the cause, but not

0: Luke Evans in The Rocky Horror Show, who is up for Best Actor. Stephanie Hsu, who plays Janet, has a nomination for Best Actress. This production also picked up nominations in several design categories. And coming up next, we'll take a look at one of the smaller shows in the mix. Well, probably the smallest show. And it still manages to land a strong number of nominations. It's Two Strangers Carry a Cake Across New York. The show earned 8 nominations, which is pretty remarkable for a 2-person musical. There's no ensemble, no featured players, just Sam Tutty and Christiana Pitts, both of whom are nominated for acting Tonys. Writers Jim Barn and Kit Bucknan have been friends since they were 9 years old. They started working on this show back in 2019. They've joked that the show breaks one of the cardinal rules they were taught about musical theater, that every character needs an I Want song. We even did a whole episode of Broadway on the Brazos on that very subject. But they deliberately wrote 2 characters who don't quite know what they want, which is sort of the point.
1: Is the capital city of the USA?
2: It's not.
1: The city I swore I would see for myself one day.
2: But you've actually been to New York before?
1: Yes. No, but I have seen Home Alone 2 quite a few times.
2: You serious?
1: There's pizza for breakfast, there's steam in the air, it's candy.

0: in New York. Is that Times Square?
1: Nope, that's Queens.
2: Awesome.
0: She's called the Big Apple. No one knows why. But she's my kind of town and I'm her kind of street smart guy. I'll stroll up the Broadway. I'll order a beer. I'll scream at the Statue of Liberty. Hey, lady, I'm walking here, my home. The city of stories where everything's 70.

0: gonna.
1: It's a city of angels. It's a city of sin. It's a city of immigrants, buddy. I'll fit right in. The land of the brave, the home of the free, the Liberty City, where even my father wants to hang out with me. Home, there's snow in the city tomorrow to see.

New York, from two strangers carry a cake across New York. The show started at a small theater in Ipswich, England, moved to the Kiln Theater in London in 2023, transferred to the West End's Criterion Theater, and then came to the American Repertory Theater in Cambridge, Massachusetts. Then finally to the Longacre Theater on Broadway just last November. Tutty, who won the Olivier Award for the original London production, has been with the show the entire time. Pitts joined the cast for the American run, replacing the actress who played Robin in London. Well, the musical Chess is the odd show out in this year's nominations. It's a consistent top grosser at the Imperial Theater, has been extended twice, and has generated some of the most passionate audience enthusiasm of the season. But when the nominations came out, it was completely shut out of Best Revival of a Musical, and neither of its two biggest stars received nominations. Lea Michele did not make the cut, and Aaron Tveit, a Tony winner for Moulin Rouge, was also passed over. The Tony nominating committee did recognize three of their co-stars, Nicholas Christopher, Bryce Pinkham, and Hannah Cruz, along with the lighting design and orchestrations. Here are back-to-back Nicholas Christopher with Where I Want to Be, followed by Bryce Pinkham with Difficult and Dangerous Times.

0: Bryce Pinkham from Chess, along with Nicholas Christopher right before that, also nominated for a 2026 Tony. The revival of Chess is the first time the show has returned to Broadway since its original run in 1988. It had a chilly reception and only ran for 68 performances. But the music, written by Benny Andersson and Bjorn Alveus of ABBA fame, ended up taking on a life of its own. One Night in Bangkok ended up being a huge hit for original Chess actor Murray Head. Now for the story that might be the most unlikely of the entire season. Titanic, a parody of the 1997 James Cameron film, performed entirely to the music of Celine Dion. The show started as an after-show conversation over martinis in Los Angeles when Constantine Rasulli turned to his friend Marla Mindell and said the next show they should do is Titanic, using all Celine Dion music, with Mindell playing Dion. Her response, she has said, was absolutely not. And they did it anyway. This is yet another one without a cast album. But here's the show's co-creator, star, and Tony nominee, Marla Mindell, performing on the Today Show mere minutes after finding out she was nominated.
1: Bonjour, everybody. It is me, Celine Dion, and how is everybody doing at 9 a.m.? I am so glad you are doing good, because guess what? We are doing awesome. And we've been doing awesome. And I came here with my friends from the movie, Jack Rose and Jim Parsons, to say I was on Titanic.
2: But Celine Dion, you just sang the theme song to the movie. You weren't actually on the Titanic.
1: Or was I?
2: But that would make you like 150 years old.
1: And you are confused because?
2: Well, people don't live that long.
1: Or do they? Okay, everybody, it is time to sing. Hey, or shall we go for it? Here we go. Come on. Thank you so much. Thank you. When you call on me, when you call on me, when I hear you breathe. Okay, I can hear you breathe.

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I can touch the sky. I know that I'm alive. How is everybody doing over here? Woo! And how is everybody doing over here?

0: Tony nominee Marla Mendel from Titanic. The show ran off Broadway for 3 years and sprouted productions in London, Australia, Chicago, and elsewhere. The Broadway cast added Jim Parsons as Rose's mother, Ruth, and Deborah Cox as Molly Brown, a notable choice since Cox once sang backup for the actual Celine Dion. And notably, Celine Dion herself has not yet seen the show, though the creators are very much hoping she will. So that's a look at this year's Tony nominees in the musical categories. So let's see. We've had a vampire show, a golden age parody, two very different takes on classical musicals, an ABBA-scored Cold War drama, a two-person British rom-com, a Celine Dion parody, and a revival that started as a concert. Not a bad season. The 79th Annual Tony Awards air June 7th. I'll be watching. And I have a feeling you might be too. I'm Beth Richards. If Broadway on the Brazos has become part of your routine, I hope you'll consider becoming a sustaining member of KWBU. 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
2: 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I'm J.B. 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
3: And I'm Molly Jo Tilton with KWBU. We're here to bring you the news that matters this week.
2: We'll bring you an update on last week's elections and the latest from Connolly ISD's state takeover.
3: And in the second half of the show, I'm joined by Waco's District 3 council member, Josh Borderud, to talk about his tenure on council and decision not to seek re-election.
4: I tried to emphasize investment in infrastructure, public safety, economic development, and strengthening our neighborhoods, and to do so in a way that was cooperative and embracing the principles of good governance.
2: That's ahead on KWBU, after these headlines from NPR.
5: Live from NPR News in Washington, I'm Lakshmi Singh. President Trump and the GOP are notching another win in their campaign to prevail in this year's midterm elections and hold control of the U.S. Congress. In Virginia, the state Supreme Court has struck down a voter-approved referendum that would have allowed Democrats to redraw the Commonwealth's congressional map. In a 4-3 ruling, the court sided with Republicans who sued on grounds the state legislature made procedural errors in how it put the question of a constitutional amendment on the ballot. Today's ruling helps the GOP boost their chances for retaining U.S. congressional control through their own redistricting efforts, largely across the U.S. South. Tennessee is the first state to redraw its congressional map after the U.S. Supreme Court last week weakened protections against racial discrimination in redistricting under the Voting Rights Act. WPLN's Mariana Bacallao says the governor has signed a new map into law.
6: The biggest change is to the city of Memphis, a majority black district that up until last week had been protected under part of the Voting Rights Act. Now the city will be split into three different congressional districts, and it means all nine of the state's U.S. House seats are more likely to go to Republicans.
5: Mariana Bacallao reporting. Facebook and Instagram parent company Meta is challenging Britain's media regulator Ofcom. Meta told London's High Court yesterday it is opposed to how fees and penalties under the Online Safety Act are calculated. A murder trial in Oregon is raising questions about digital privacy. The suspect wants tech giant Meta to hand over Instagram records he says will prove that he is innocent. Oregon Public Broadcasting's Troy Brennelson reports the state Supreme Court heard arguments in the case this week.
7: David Aon Urbano is charged with second-degree murder in a suspected gang killing outside Salem, Oregon. His attorney, Ryan Peck, is seeking Instagram messages between a witness and the teen he shot and killed.
8: There's no meaningful dispute that Meta has Instagram messages and records that go to the heart of Relator's theory of self-defense. If the state wanted to, it could get those records from Meta with relative ease.
7: Meta's attorneys say users' data is protected by the Stored Communications Act. That law allows them to divulge records to government entities, but they say criminal defendants don't qualify. Access to social media records has also recently been at the center of cases in Washington, D.C. and California. For NPR News, I'm Troy Brennelson in Portland.
5: U.S. gas prices are down slightly. Average price, $4.54. It's NPR. The Labor Department says U.S. employers added more jobs than expected last month. NPR's Scott Horsley reports the unemployment rate held steady at 4.3%.
9: U.S. employers added 115,000 jobs in April, more than forecasters predicted, but fewer than the month before. Job gains for February and March were revised down by a total of 16,000 jobs. Job gains in April were concentrated in healthcare, retail, restaurants, and transportation. The federal government continued to cut jobs.
5: That's NPR's Scott Horsley reporting. A global cyber attack on a study program used by universities and lower-level schools have disrupted education programs for thousands of students. Bruce Kahnweiser reports from New Jersey that the attack comes at a particularly bad time for university students.
10: Professors and students depend on the management system known as Canvas for course notes, assignments, and grades, among other things. The attack could hardly come at a worse time for university students gearing up for final exams and finishing term papers. The program is used by more than 40% of universities across the country, including Rutgers University, the top state school here in New Jersey. The attack was carried out by hackers known as Shiny Hunters. It is not immediately clear what the hackers want, but typically they hold the data and access to the program for ransom. Harvard, Johns Hopkins, and the University of Michigan are among the countless colleges across the country hamstrung by the attack. For NPR News, I'm Bruce Kahnweiser in Greenbrook, New Jersey.
5: I'm Lakshmi Singh, NPR News, in Washington.
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2: 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I'm J.B. 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
3: And I'm Molly Jo Tilton with KWBU.
2: We're here to catch you up on the latest news in Waco and drill down to what it means for you.
3: But before we dive into the news for this week, we have to get to our weekly trivia question. And J.B., please tell me it's not a Baylor question this week.
2: Okay, we're going to give Baylor a break.
3: Okay, good.
2: Because Monday is the anniversary of a major and terrible event in Waco history. In 1953, an F5 tornado wrecked much of downtown Waco and killed 114 people.
3: And I understand that's still a record in Texas.
2: That's right. And a lot of people around here remember it like it was yesterday, but that's a kind of a dwindling number of people. It's mostly, you know, especially of adults that I've talked to before, most of them have passed on. But it was a historic event. And that was part of a weather pattern that year and that spring that killed hundreds of people across several states. And the question is, what public safety effort was created that year to protect Americans from deadly storms?
3: I don't think I know this one. I know quite a bit about this storm.
13: just from when I moved to Waco, I learned a lot about it. But I don't know what
2: I learned
13: public
2: this,
13: safety
2: yeah.
13: effort came out of it.
2: I learned this during a deep dive I did in 2003 on the 50th anniversary. And I talked to some of the people who were involved in this, and it was quite fascinating.
13: Okay. Well, I am looking forward to hearing about this at the end of our show.
2: Well, we both worked the elections on Saturday. Have you rested up from that yet? That was
13: I think so. I don't
2: it
13: know.
2: It took me a couple of days. We were up pretty late. That was fun working with you on the covering the elections live on
13: we
2: Saturday.
13: We should do it again sometime.
2: Let's do it. There were a lot of entities that canceled their elections this year because of a lack of candidates, competitive races. But we did have some important ones. Of course, Mayor Jim Holmes sailed to re-election, 83% of the vote, over two opponents. And then the big race that was closely watched was Council District 1. That represents East Waco and mm-hmm. some other areas. Councilmember Andrea Bearfield won a fifth two-year term after a spirited challenge from Rachel E. Pate, vice president at the Syntex African American Chamber of Commerce. Bearfield, nonetheless, won about 57% of that vote.
13: Also in District 3 for Waco, we are going to be having a new councilman come on the board. Jed Cole is a real estate developer in town. He's going to be replacing three-term councilman Josh Borderud, who we'll be hearing from at the end of today's show on his tenure on council. Borderud decided not to run for re-election this year.
2: And you'll find all the results of the election on both the KWBU website as well as WacoBridge.org. But another one that we should highlight is in Lacey Lakeview, the city council race, which is an at-large race among a number of candidates. Amy Gage won a seat on the city council after campaigning against the city's partnership on a data center north of town. And Richard Lednicki, who was supporting that deal, got the fewest votes and so was ousted. And so it's possible to see that as a referendum on the city's efforts there.
13: So remind us, what's the significance of that for the development of the data center? Is that going to have any real effect on whether that data center actually goes in that area?
2: Well, it probably doesn't help their case. I mean, to not have a united council on this, it's too early to tell, but there's quite a bit of opposition. And, you know, data centers have become this explosive political issue across Texas in this last 6 months. It's not just Democrats. It's not just Republicans. It's just a lot of opponents around these communities worried about water and other impacts. Here locally, it's rural people around Ross and Elmont, especially, that have launched an all-out campaign against the idea of this data center. It's 520 acres of rural land out there. And so it's going to take quite a bit of effort for Lacey Lakeview to annex that site and provide water to it. And there just hasn't been as much of, you know, outside the mayor and city manager, there just haven't been as much advocacy for the project, although it would bring a lot of tax revenue to Lacey Lakeview and help them with a lot of issues.
13: And I know that data center projects, as you said, they've been pretty controversial across the state because of those questions of water use and electricity, among other issues like noise pollution and light pollution. I understand the Waco Bridge is having an event at the end of the month to explore those issues. Tell us a little bit about that.
2: Yeah, we're pretty excited about this. It's an expert panel discussion at 5:30 p.m. on May 28th. At MCC's Cameron Hall. It's a free event. You can go to our website and RSVP. We will be talking with County Judge Scott Felton about how he and other local officials think about economic development projects like this, you know, about water supply, about their payoff in terms of tax base, you know, what the risk-benefit-reward ratio looks like. We'll also have Luke Metzger, who is a longtime environmental policy advocate in Austin, who will be talking about the environmental impacts, but also the legislative efforts that are, you know, very much underway right now to regulate these centers. And then we'll also talk with Dr. Margaret Cook, who's a leading expert on the impact of data centers. She's from the Houston Advanced Research Center.
13: We'll look forward to learning more about that, and we'll have information about how to RSVP to that event in today's show notes as well. Let's go ahead and talk about Connolly ISD, though. This is a big week for that small school district, and we've been waiting for this announcement for a long time. Yeah. Of course, they're being taken over by the state of Texas because of years of low performance at some of their schools.
2: It's been a long time coming, but I'm sure this has been a particularly painful people, especially for their staff there. They've had nearly 100 people that are leaving that small district, including, I think, 48 teachers and all of the principals of the schools and the superintendent, of course.
13: And Texas Education Agency Commissioner Mike Morath this week also announced appointments of new superintendent Josie Gutierrez, who is a former Waco ISD deputy superintendent. So she's going to be taking over Connolly ISD. Also included in that announcement is a new three-person board of managers. That board of managers will be made up of real estate broker Matthew Stufflebeam, who is a Connolly parent, and then Connolly graduate and retired teacher Linda Peoples Lindsay. And notably, she's the daughter of former superintendent Mac Peoples. And then the final member of that three-person board is Carla Thomas, who's also a Connolly alum and former teacher in the district. She now works at MCC. And so while they're in place, the elected school board is going to be essentially sidelined. They'll still exist and hold elections, but they're going to have no legal powers to do anything.
2: Sort of a phantom board, but
13: that's
2: still be
13: right.
2: There.
13: Yeah. So this board of managers is going to have all the governing power along with the superintendent. They'll be working to oversee the management of the district and hopefully help move them out of state takeover.
2: Well, we'll be watching this along with all of the other school districts that are being taken over by the state. And of course, we know that Waco ISD is closely watching this, trying to avoid being taken over because of a couple of schools that have kind of gotten close to that trigger point.
13: An interesting story out of McGregor this week. I read this on KWTX. A group of about 80 residents is suing SpaceX for their test site in McGregor over what they say is damage from the regular rocket testing. And I'll have to say, this is something I thought about when I read the announcement that folks down in South Texas were suing SpaceX over the launches of the rockets, because my first thought was, well, there's the test facility in McGregor, and we can feel the tremors all the way in Hewitt and Woodway.
2: And the center of Waco.
13: Exactly. Sure. Yeah. So, you know, I that was my immediate thought was, are people in McGregor and surrounding communities going to also do a similar suit?
2: Yeah, it's interesting. They're not talking just about noise, but they're talking about acoustic pressure waves and groundborne seismic shock waves that they say, quote, physically enter and invade plaintiff's properties.
13: They're talking about damage to foundations and damaged glass windows and doors and those sorts of things.
2: And it's just going to be, I think it'll be interesting to watch that and see how they can actually prove that. You know, a lot of these houses are older and, like, was this the cause of it? But that's an engineering question and a legal question.
13: It was a city council week for Waco, and so we have a couple updates from that. We heard some of the first proposals for private development in the Barron's Branch, first phase of development in the downtown redevelopment project. The site is going to include 8 private development sites, not including the city planned park feature. And so
2: I think this is where it gets interesting, because we can talk about, well, there's going to be office and retail, but but when you start getting like details of that, people's ears perk up. I understand the council voted to move forward with some of those development proposals. There was an estimate of $194 million of private investment.
13: Yeah, so they approved a motion to proceed with negotiations on 5 of the 8 sites. Propertize Ventures is proposing a 2-story bar and restaurant on one of the sites that faces the new creek, plus 2 mixed-use condo buildings on 2 other sites and a structured parking in both of those as well. So construction on that project is projected to begin in 2027 and completed in 2031. And that's about $42 million in private investment for those 3 sites.
2: And then there's the corridor concepts. They're proposing a 6-story office building. We haven't had a lot of office buildings built in downtown in the last couple of decades. That's designed to connect emerging businesses with local institutions. And that project is estimated at about $115 million in investment, with a construction target of late 27.
13: And then the last proposal was from GSM Partners, which notably includes former Waco Mayor Dylan Meek. It's proposed as a six-story mixed-use development. It'll include a ground floor retail, a second floor fitness and spa center, some office space in the middle, and then a rooftop restaurant. And that's going to be about $36 million in investment. That one's also going to be beginning construction in 2027, but has the earliest completion date of 2029.
2: So that's really going to reshape that side of the river over by the former Indian Spring Middle School. And this follows the council's approval of a new kind of short-term financing, and it's part of the investment in the Barron's Branch project. So this project is expected to, really transform downtown with later phases, including a ballpark district, a new administration building for the city of Waco. And also the council this week, this is like really important. it was revealed that Waffle House is moving into Waco. All right. No details on where or when, but it moved one council member to eloquence. And I will quote Josh Borderud. He says, "I don't consider myself a sentimental man. I'm not often moved to tears or great showing of emotion. But this here today, a breakfast-loving Baptist like myself, to know that we're going to unite to other southern metros by this beautiful chain, which is generally peaceful in the daytime. This is a great gift. Thank you very much."
13: And I think what he's poking fun at there at the end is Waffle House's sometimes tumultuous reputation.
2: As marked on Saturday Night Live and other places, yes.
13: Right, exactly. But, of course, we'll be talking to Josh in a couple minutes. But first, we've got to return to that trivia question at the top of the show. So, JB, what major public safety effort was a result from the deadly tornado that killed 114 people in Waco on May 11th, 1953?
2: Yeah, so somebody at A&M was watching this by radar when it happened, and afterwards there was a general agreement that there could have been a warning, and there was not a warning because nobody knew how to warn anybody. And so after those tornadoes that killed hundreds of people in Waco, Flint, Michigan, Worcester, Massachusetts in 1953, Texas A&M gathered the Weather Bureau and lots of other Texas organizations and agencies together. And the Bureau decided, they agreed that they would donate 100 surplus military radar consoles to communities across the state and then partner with DPS in Texas to create a radar storm warning system. And this was the first system of its kind in the United States. And since then, deaths from tornadoes have plummeted.
13: Because we have warning systems.
2: That was a direct result of what happened in Waco, Texas in May 11th, 1953.
13: Well, as devastating as that was, I am glad to see that we have warning systems developed because of it, and more people are being able to get to safety before storms hit. That is all the time we have today for our news roundup, though. Stick around, though, because after the break, I'm going to be joined by District 3 council member Josh Borderud to be talking about his tenure on council and decision not to seek re-election.
2: Stay tuned. 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
16: 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I'm Peter Sagal. We'll find out what Mischief composer and EGOT winner Bobby Lopez got up to with Bill when he joins us for this week's Wait, Wait, Don't Tell Me from NPR.
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13: Welcome back to Friday Forum with the Waco Bridge. I'm Molly Jo Tilton. Since the pandemic delayed election in November 2020, Josh Borderud has served as Waco's District 3 council member. The district stretches from central Waco near the fairgrounds all the way into the industrial park. This year, he announced he would not seek re-election after three terms. In his 6 years on council, he helped to lower the citywide tax rates. He was influential in the reconstruction of Mars Drive and helped bring Graphic Packaging International to the industrial park. He also led the effort to redesign the Waco City flag. He rolls off the council next week and will be replaced by real estate investor Jed Cole. Josh, thanks so much for joining us today.
18: Thanks for having me.
13: Can you tell me a little bit about what your tenure on council has been like? You've been on for about 6 years now.
18: Sure. It has been a very eventful time. I started in the pandemic. I at first was looking at a May 2020 election. That was delayed for 6 months and added to the November 2020 election, which was a real rarity in Waco municipal politics. We typically don't have our elections on partisan cycles. My first 6 months on council were the virtual era of meetings, which was its own challenge, of course. And we went through, you know, drought, record tax revenue, and now kind of a contracting again with that. So it has been a very eventful time. Personnel have changed and turned over, been part of the process to appoint all four of our appointees, plus the fire chief and police chief. We've had a new city manager, a new city attorney, a new city secretary, and a new municipal judge during that time. Like you said, we led the effort to reduce the tax rate for three straight years, tax exemptions, record tax exemptions for homeowners, the elderly, and the disabled. We've got, you know, $2 billion in commercial capital investments due to economic development with 4,000 new jobs coming online. It's just been a very eventful time on council and a really rewarding and fun one as well.
13: Can you tell me what some of the most rewarding, you know, achievements in your time on council has been?
18: I think a few personally. I know recently the announcement of the arrival of Waffle House, which was a passion project of mine and my family's, was a real fun one, of course. But I think my I come from a family of military veterans. My father and mother met while they were both in the service, and both of their fathers were World War II veterans. And so, and I serve veterans as part of my day-to-day job at the law school. But creating the Veterans Advisory Board for the city of Waco was big. And it, one of the first initiatives of that was the Veteran Banners Program that are on the lampposts on Austin Avenue in November and highlight, kind of line the Veterans Day parade route, which is very meaningful. Got one for my dad and for my mom, which was really cool and very meaningful for me. Another deeply meaningful project was I led the effort to redesign the City of Waco flag and the city seal, and we enshrined the flying W, which is a beloved symbol of our city, onto both the flag and the seal. And we've seen the flag as just a new, renewed source of civic pride. People are bringing it to the edges of the earth on their vacations. There's a program with the Waco McLennan County Library. We can check out the city flag and take it with you on vacation. And we've seen it all over the world. It's just a wonderful symbol of pride. And one of the cool connections with the flying W is that it was designed by another City of Waco employee who was a Baylor faculty member, Carol Perry, who actually lives in my neighborhood. She's a retired journalism professor. She designed the Flying W. And so it was cool to be able to honor her legacy as kind of a town gown person as well, to be able to really solidify it in the kind of iconic symbolism of our city.
13: You also have represented the industrial park for the last 6 years. That means a lot of job growth for the city. What has being able to bring those new companies in and really invest in that area meant to you?
18: Oh, it's been great. I mean, we want to bring in, you know, living wage jobs with benefits for Wacoans to take advantage of, and we've had a remarkable success at that. Many of those jobs pay so much more than jobs have in the past. And we also partnered with the county and TSTC on developing the work site out in the industrial park, which is kind of an upskill training facility to make sure that folks have the basic skills for industrial work out there. But one of the interesting things about my district is that it is a majority Midway ISD. So it is kind of one of the fastest, if not the fastest growing part of our county between Hewitt and Woodway. Park Meadows is a prominent subdivision out there on Ritchie Road. But that is well over 50% of my district. And though I live on Austin Avenue in town, the growth is at the other end. And so it's been kind of an interesting balancing act of kind of representing the interests of those inside the loop or inside Highway 6 here, and then those outside the loop with the challenges of growth out there. And so we've been able to bring a new fire station. We've been able to renovate Mars Drive and Old Hewitt near Midway High School. We're bringing a renewed splash pad to Chapel Park Elementary and reconstructing Chapel itself between the Circle and Hewitt Drive. So that's exciting kind of new things out there.
13: Yeah, a lot of growth, like you said, in that area, and being able to steward some of the resources toward that growth is a big part of that, the job for this district. You've been on council for 6 years. You would have been seeking a fourth term if you decided to run again. Talk me through that decision not to seek that fourth term.
18: Yeah, I think it has been eventful. It has been rewarding. And to be honest, I feel like I'm in kind of a quit while you're ahead approach right now. My son is in ninth grade at Waco High, and he's a member of the soccer team and the cross country team and has really enjoyed that. My daughter is a seventh grader who does track and cross country at Tennyson Middle School. And I would like to be able to focus a little more on them for their last remaining years at home before they head off to college, hopefully. But, you know, love to spend more time with the fam. But it's been a great experience in public life. And there may be some options, you know, down the road for different things. But for right now, I feel like the three terms I served were.

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0: 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I'm Molly Jo Tilton. 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
2: The Supreme Court has struck down the president's tariff palooza. 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

0: Hello, I'm Brody Bash. I'm filling in for Rachel Velasco on this edition of The Sit Down. If you've lived in Waco for more than a decade, you may remember the story. A woman involved in a crash on the Twin Bridges, falling through the floor of her truck into Lake Waco and surviving. That woman is Brittany Garrett. And for the sake of full disclosure, I've known Brittany for a long time. From birthday parties in the Garrett backyard, kids everywhere, bouncing on the trampoline, to some of the more difficult days. Today, I hope you get to know the Brittany that I know, not just the one who survived that crash, but the person behind it. Brittany, thank you so much for coming in.
1: Yes, ma'am. I'm glad to be here.
0: Yes, ma'am. I get the ma'am because we're here in a professional capacity. We have really known each other for a long time. You know, I still picture you behind the plate in that regional playoff game. You were the catcher. And just down the road from the studio where we are right now.
1: Yeah, I actually drove past it on the way here and thought that exact thing. So,
0: well, when you think back on that time, what comes to mind first?
1: What, the softball days? More of how I missed that passing ball and we lost a game to go to the World Series. Like, that's every time. There's still times I find myself depressed about it, but you know, it is what it is.
0: It's well, life. That's going to lead me into a question I hadn't even planned on talking about. I mean, how many years ago was that? And that's what you carry with you from that time?
1: Well, not just that. I actually have the pictures hanging up in my living room. Not just that moment. That was like honestly like the best times of my life. The friendships I built, the life lessons that I learned just playing softball. But as far as a time frame, oh gosh, let's see, I'm 35 now. I was 13. So, oh God, when you put it that way, 20 years, that is crazy.
0: Yeah.
1: It's crazy.
0: Yeah. It was a good time and it was so much fun. I still enjoy watching the young girls play ball. I have another set of friends who have a daughter going through that now, and you probably umpire some of those games, but we'll talk about that down the road too. So a lot of people know your story because of the accident, especially around the anniversary when it comes back into the spotlight. But I have always felt like the bigger story is what was going on in your life around that time and what came after. Having known you and know your family, I saw more than people hear in some of the other interviews that you do. And we don't have to, you know, tell anything that you don't want to tell, but I think there's more to the story about who you are and maybe some of the things that got there rather than just the crash itself. So would you be, I need to know if you're open to talking about
1: whatever
0: that part.
1: Questions,
0: okay.
1: Yeah.
0: Okay. So after the accident, we're going to start there. It wasn't just physical recovery that you talk about. You know, there was a lot more going on.
1: Yes, ma'am. Honestly, now every time I say yes, ma'am, I'm like, oh, it's just natural. Physically, I didn't really get hurt too bad physically. I was bruised from head to toe from doing the backflip. But overall, like, I didn't break anything. There wasn't any major trauma done to my body. Now, when we get more into, like, the mental side and the aftermath of the accident, that's really what took a toll on my life, I would say.
0: Well, tell me about some of that.
1: After it happened, I would say, let's see, because it happened in 2016. I've always been

0: a drinker socially, you know, with my family. We've always been social drinkers. But I would say that it really took a toll on my life as far as it started to control my life versus so much me controlling my drinking. And I would say I don't really know, like, the psychological, like, exact words behind it. But, I mean, like, obviously I suffer from PTSD. The trauma from the accident itself was very traumatizing. And at the time, I didn't know it. I think I kind of suppressed it more on my drinking. There was nights that, you know, there was rough nights. I definitely didn't handle it the way I think. When I look back on it, I didn't handle it the way I should have handled afterwards. I mean, I got goosebumps. When you suffer, like, you know, go through such a traumatic experience, you don't know until you go through that. You know, you don't know how your body's going to react, how your mind, just everything, your life in general. There was times that I questioned myself, you know, Facebook has memories that pop up. And I remember there's some posts that pop up that are really sad, you know, because, like, there was one that popped up, like, you know, why did I survive this accident? And then I didn't know. And that's really sad to ask that, or put that on Facebook for people to see, you know. And it was at that time a cry out for help, you know, that I was going through mental problems. I was suffering, like, mental battles, mental health, you know. And so, you know, from then, I didn't start getting in trouble as far as, like, with alcohol. When was that? 21, I think, was when I first got my first DWI.
1: 2021, or the age of
0: 2021. Sorry.
1: Okay.
0: And then 23 is when I got sober. So, yeah. So I got my first DWI 2021, and I got my second in 23. Mm. So I think kind of cover as far as mental side of it.
1: Did you become a heavy drinker to numb what you were recalling from the accident? The PTSD that you referred to, is that what the heavier drinking stemmed from, or did you just happen to stay the same amount of drinker and fortunately got the DWI?
0: It definitely became more drinking. It came more daily drinking, drinking by myself, not so much drinking socially like what it used to be. Like, it'd be like, oh yeah, we're having a party, or oh, you know, we're going out for a margarita, something like that. It just became to the point that I was, like, literally, like, drinking every day. And that's when you don't realize you have a problem, but you have a problem whenever you're doing something every day and it's something that your body depends on it. And so now that, you know, I'm farther in my recovery, thank God, I'm going to school for psychology. So these are things that I'm learning more on it and why, you know, but it's, like, more of alcohol is a depressant, and it numbs those feelings. It numbs whatever you're feeling. You know, when you're having a long day after work, you know, people just, oh, let me go get a beer, let me get a margarita or whatever, because it helps. It takes that edge off. Unlike us alcoholics, there's no taking the edge off. You just continue, and you just keep drinking and drinking and drinking. And maybe I've always been an alcoholic. I don't know, but I think it wasn't until that I suffered such a traumatic experience that there's something that was going on mentally within my brain that I couldn't explain or control, you know? I'm not really sure.
1: So it just pushed you even further into it. So the DWIs are what turned your life around.
0: Yeah.
1: Court mandated, I suppose.
0: Yes, especially after the second one. I was still on probation for the first one, and I had to go to jail 3 times in a week. It was, oh my gosh. Thankfully, I still was able to keep my job. But after the second one, I remember I bonded out of jail, got a Uber to Shooters, because it was like after 9 o'clock, just to get a drink. And that's when I, like, the next day, I was like, Brittany,
1: wow,
0: what are you doing? You know what I'm saying? Like, one more DWI and I'm going to prison. And you know me, I'm not a person that belongs in prison, you know? And so I had lost everything, though. I lost my vehicle. I didn't have a place to live. My parents were done. I mean, my parents love me. You know how much they love me and my brother. But they were done.
1: Yeah.
0: They were done helping me. They didn't want to bomb me out. Obviously, I had an Uber out of jail. I had an Uber pick me up because they were done. And sometimes you just, that's what it takes. You gotta stop having your family members enable certain things. And you really have to just hit rock bottom to realize, like, you know, and to want to change.
1: You touched on this, but, you know, I've seen in my own family how something like this can really affect relationships. and how meaningful it is when those relationships start to heal. And you mentioned your family. So what did that time do to your relationships?
0: The time whenever I was in my addictions or, I mean, I lost a lot of relationships, which kind of led me more into my addiction, because when you don't have anybody, you just keep doing your addiction. You know what I'm saying? It drives you deeper until, like I said, until you hit that point. And not everybody hits that point. Not everybody gets to where I get and then is able to stay sober as long as I've stayed. But as far as, I lost, I mean, man, there were some times with me and my dad that were tough, you know what I'm saying? It was rough. It's really rough.
1: Did you say addictions, plural?
0: Yeah, addictions. So with me, I personally feel that alcohol is a gateway drug. That's me. When I was in rehab, I hear this from other people as well. It's never weed. It's alcohol, because you get drunk and you get in a state of mind that you're not thinking straight. It's one that leads to other drugs. I've done mess with meth, coke, and any time that I've gone that direction, it's always been because I was drinking. Wow. Not a sober mind that thinks, oh, hey, let me go get high. Like, no, it's not like that. It's more of drinking and then, yeah.
1: I'm going to say, you know, the purpose of this was for people to get to know you. Your family has never shared with me that it was anything more than alcohol.
0: Yeah. So, I mean, because it wasn't.
1: That just makes me even more proud of where you are now, because I can't imagine those demons and
0: so
1: the
0: it's
1: struggles.
0: Not. It was more obvious, like, because, like, when I went to rehab, it was more of, like, the reason I was there was because of alcohol. It's always been alcohol. And so now, have I experimented with other drugs? No, other drugs? Yeah. There's always been other drugs. I feel like any addict will say the same, any alcoholic will say the same. And so that's why the first time I tried getting sober, that's why I realized, like, I can't drink. I mean, I was in rehab for 90 days. That made me realize why I would never be able to drink alcohol again. Because it's never just alcohol.
1: I see.
0: Yeah. It's more of like, oh, man, like, if I drink two beers, I'm going to end up in jail the next day kind of thing, doing God knows what, you know, so.
1: What made you think that you needed the drugs? Was it just
0: It's not so much that you think that you need it. Just having an addictive personality. And then I was on Adderall for a little bit. It's just more of like you don't know you're addicted to it till you try it. And then once you try it, you're like, oh, wow. And then whatever it does to you. I know they say, like, I was just watching this show about it. And it's like they say people who, what's his name? His name's Gabriel something. And he is a... you find him on YouTube and he talks about addictions, and they say that people like who do heroin, which thank God I've never did any of that, that the first time they do it, it's like makes them feel warm, because growing up they didn't have the love from their parents, they were abused or whatever it is, and it gives them that safe feeling, and then that's just kind of, now they didn't know that they needed that or that they wanted that until they try it for the first time. It's always just takes one time, and then one through one time, and then kind of just end up, that's how you kind of get addicted to it. Yeah, some people just don't know that they're going to be addicted to it till they try it. And then, yeah, it sucks.
1: Well, you mentioned social media, too, and I see you there, and I see that some of your relationships have rebounded and been on the mend, but are there some that you're still working through? Is that still a work in progress on some?
0: I don't think so. You know, I'm going on 3 years sober in June, and that's been quite a bit of time to make amends. Mm-hmm. I know recently, you know, my brother was in town. That was the hardest one to mend, just because I had done so much damage between me and my brother more than once. And so that one was the last one I feel in my heart that I needed to make amends. And yeah, everything's great. As far as anyone else, there's some people probably, it's a lot of people that don't like me for whatever reason. Yeah. You know, people aren't going to like you just for certain things. Yeah. So on that, I can't speak up. But as far as anybody that I know that I've done wrong throughout my addictions, I have made amends. So.
1: Your core relationships,
0: yeah.
1: your brother, you get to be the cool aunt again.
0: Yeah, for sure. It's awesome.
1: I saw that and I loved it. Well, do you ever think about your life now in terms of a second chance? You had kind of alluded to that a little bit earlier, too, with that Facebook post. Why did I survive?
0: Yeah.
1: You know?
0: As far as like a second chance at life, yeah. I mean, you know, when you look back at my car accident, it's a miracle that I'm alive. I would like to say that I wish that that moment was whenever was my second chance. But I think when I went to rehab, that was when I really was given a second chance at life. When I gave myself up, because like I did, I did 95 days in rehab. That's a lot.
1: Was that in Colorado?
0: So I did 45-ish in Bastrop, and then I did the other 45 in Colorado. And that was where I really found myself and realized my issues with alcohol and, you know, what alcohol has done to my life and what it does to me as a person. So that, I guess, would say whenever I really was given a second chance or gave myself a second chance at life.
1: Thinking back to about your family, I know you have a son who I adore. He's a very nice young man.
0: Waylon, yeah.
1: Do you even look at the parenting decisions that you're making then versus now? And what is your thought process? And I'm not going to say what I think because I don't want to lead more what I think your answer is going to be. But I'm just curious, you know, when does that come into play? I mean, are those conversations that you have with yourself that you struggled with ever?
0: As far as like how, like parenting then versus parents are like,
1: well, just the choices. Even.
0: So that was something too that took me a long time to process in rehab was the shame that came from. So for one, like throughout my addictions, I was always a good mom. You know what I'm saying? Like when I had Waylon, we always had the best. It was not so much like I was missing out of his life because I was still fairly active at being in his life. As far as me and time, like the times I was drinking or just different things that I had to overcome that shame because you still feel, even though you were present, because like I was 100% present, you still don't feel like you were. And a lot of people will say, oh, like, that was their biggest regret about the being in addiction and why they didn't get sober sooner is because of time lost with their kid. So I would say, like, it's not – now, no. Now I'm fine. You know what I mean? Like, yeah. Like I said, because I've it's all here. It's a mental thing. It's all processing your thoughts and controlling your thoughts of how you process everything, you know? So,
1: What do you think it was? Was it just a matter of time improving yourself that made your relationship with your brother come back around? What was taking so long?
0: Just the time. You know how many times people say they're going to get sober and they don't?
1: Mm-hmm.
0: I think it's just more of that. I know like 6 days before I went to rehab, my sister-in-law came down with the kids. And I remember we were driving in the car and she said something. When do you think you're really going to stay sober this time? And that stuck with me. That stuck with me hard because, like, I'm just thinking, like, oh, they just think that I'm just going to go to rehab and I'm not going to stay sober because, I mean, I don't blame them. And you look at my track record, like, oh, my goodness, PIs, DWIs, how many times I've been on McLennan County mugshot. I mean, just it's embarrassing. I mean, to look at that, I told my mom, I was like, you know, I think it was like a year after being back, a year being sober. I was like, you know, it's going to take time, Mom. I was like, I'm going to give it probably another year, probably about 2 years. Give or take, that he's finally going to come around because it's going to show him the only time. I mean, really, in recovery, only time will help people or let people know that you're serious about your sobriety. Other than that, I mean, you can say all these things. You can have all the nicest stuff, you know what I mean? And you can say all these things, but until there's given that time, a year, 2 years of sobriety, it's hard for people to believe you. And you can't blame them, though. You know what I mean? How many times I've broken my parents' trust or my brother's trust?
1: Yeah.
0: It happens, you know.
1: Yeah. I mentioned earlier, too, that I have a relative who we've gone through lots of things. And I think it, on our end, my siblings and I, it wasn't so much how you were treating me, and I wonder if your brother felt this way, but it was seeing what you're doing to my parents.
0: Yeah.
1: And that was hard for me. And anyway, I don't know if that was his story or not.
0: I mean, but I agree with that.
1: Yeah.
0: 100% for sure.
1: Well, I need to know, I mentioned this too, about softball being a big part of your life. And before the accident, you were umpiring, even. So what has the game just meant to you over the years? And let's just take it from the umpiring aspect of things.
0: Softball. I mean, I see it every day. Not every day because I don't umpire as much, but when I do umpire, I mean, even from me playing up to umpiring, because you know I've been umpiring now for 20 years, and I love doing it. I love being on the field, and I think the best part about it is just seeing how everybody can come together, and it's just a sport that brings all these families together. It doesn't matter where you're from, how much money you have, it doesn't matter, you know, just to see everybody come together and have fun on the field and build these relationships. I know some of my parents growing up, they had the best relationships from other parents with other kids, you know. And two, I mean, just the things that you learn from being on the field, just life lessons, you know, as far as dealing with the loss. Or, I mean, it's kind of really kind of more hard to explain, but people who play sports understand, you know.
1: Okay. Yeah. Well, I ask that because my next question is, when you think about how quickly life can change, something like distracted driving, does that ever cross your mind when you're out there around those kids and the parents?
0: As far as distracted driving within the parents?
1: Just how fast
0: life can change.
1: Yeah.
0: Yeah. Let's
1: make it about distracted driving. I mean, because so many of them do and are, I mean, regularly you can drive down this 4-lane road outside the station and see somebody on their phone.
0: Yeah. Well, I mean, one thing I was going to say before you said make it about distracted driving, and it's not, and I think this is why, I recently changed my degree into psychology and I'm wanting to learn to go into therapy or something along the lines of that. I'm not sure yet. But it's more of when I'm looking at these kids on the baseball field and I see how happy are, you know, it's just more of, and it's just more of the statistics, like the facts behind it, that like 1 in 5 kids are going to suffer from addiction. And so the fact that I'm so involved in the youth and I care so much about these kids, you know what I'm saying? Like I've watched, man, like there's some kids that I've seen since T-ball and now they're like 22, 23 having kids of their own, you know. So I look at it too from that perspective, is like how more later in life can I help these kids, you know. And then as far as the distracted driving, I mean, oh gosh, I see it every day. And as far as like how life can change in an instant, I've since my accident, just different things that have happened as far as accidents. I remember when I was working at State Farm, this one girl, the lady I worked with in the office knew her. And she just got married to some guy in the military. They were just starting the life out. And she died in a car accident from distracted driving. Mm. And since then, I mean, there's still times that, like, I want to do more as far as advocating for distracted driving, just because some people don't realize, like, I mean, I was lucky enough to survive, but it's just in an instant, you know, it takes 5 seconds to look at your phone and, you know, your life flashes. So,
1: well, you're listening to The Sit Down with Rachel. I'm Brody Bashaw, filling in for Rachel, obviously, and Brittany Garrett is our guest today. Brittany, I said earlier, too, that I've had a front row seat to a good portion of your life, and we really did have some good days, those difficult ones. I just want to say how proud I am of you. And to be completely honest with you, in the beginning, I wondered if this was going to be the time that it took, and I'm so glad that it did.
0: Yeah, thank you.
1: It's no secret to anybody who's a regular listener that I'm a crier, but anyway. So for people listening who don't have that history, who are just now hearing your story, maybe for the first time, what do you hope that they would take away from it?
0: That life is short. You know, that text message, it can wait. There's more to life. I mean, I feel like nowadays so many people are so focused now. And I do post a lot on Facebook because I'm a content creator, you know, and it's extra income for me. But I do set a time. You know what I'm saying? There's a time to be present in the moment. And one is whenever you're driving. I feel like that's super important. Like, but the text message and the Facebook post, you know, it's not worth it. Make sure that you're paying attention to your surroundings and living in the moment. You know, life is short. For real. Like, you know, you never know when it's your time to go. So just live in the moment. That's kind of...
1: Can you think of something specifically that is different now without your addictions that you appreciate so much more? Is it that you have your family back? Is it that you see the sky a little bluer? You appreciate a sunset? I mean, no. What is it? What are the things that?
0: I think it's just more of life is like. I mean, like I could my feelings. I can really feel my feelings. I can feel the highs. I feel the lows. It's like you really just like you feel. Because before it was never really feeling and processing my feelings. It was like, oh, I'm sad. Let me drink. Oh, I'm happy. Let's go out and get a mar. You know what I mean? It was always like, and then once the alcohol hits you, you change. You're not feeling life. Like, and, to experience life raw and just to feel the feelings. It's like, I remember when I first got home from rehab, I was like, oh my God, this is like a new drug. Cause I'm like feeling everything, things that I don't even want to feel, you know what I mean? And it takes time to really be able to process your feelings. But I mean, cause I guess that would go into everything, my family, work, my son, being able to really feel those feelings. And then too, my son Waylon, man, he's so happy for me. He's so proud of me. Yeah. And that was probably the best feeling there, is being a mom to him and getting to have him in my life like the way I do now. So that's awesome.
1: I truly am so, so proud of you too.
0: Yeah. Thanks, Brody.
1: Well, before we go, is there anything that we didn't touch on that anything else that you feel is really important to say, to share?
0: I don't think so. Just more of, I know it's May, it's mental health awareness. Just more of just know that tomorrow's a new day. You know what I mean? Like if you're feeling bad and you're feeling sad and you feel like life is just so heavy on you, like I promise if you just go to sleep, tomorrow's a new day. And it'll be better. I mean, if not, then the next day. You know, just take it one day at a time.
1: You get a reset. You get a reset.
0: Yeah, just do a reset and start a new day.
1: Well, thank you. I know some of this isn't easy to talk about. And, you know, I don't know how many times you have been asked to talk about it. But I put it off for a number of years because we are friends.
0: Yeah.
1: I am friends with your family, and those relationships mean a lot to me. And, you know, it just turned out that Rachel couldn't be here today. Yeah. So I did it, and I appreciate it because I think that knowing you, I hope, relaxed you. And I don't feel like we had the same answers that I heard on a lot of the same interviews.
0: It was definitely different answers. Different questions. And then, too, like you said, being because I know you. And you know my family, and you've watched me pretty much grow up. I feel like it's a different connection. And then there was things that you knew about me that they didn't know about me. So it was kind of like able to kind of, open up a little bit more about different things. And so I'm really glad that you had me here.
1: Well, thank you. Yeah. I love you to pieces.
0: Yes, ma'am.
1: And congratulations.
0: Yeah, thank you, Brody.
1: Thank you. This has been The Sit Down. I'm Brody Bashaw. I've been filling in for Rachel Velasco. We do thank you for listening. And this conversation and past episodes of The Sit Down with Rachel can be found in the Programs tab at kwbu.org.

0: And now for something completely different. Bring out your dead, or, you know, maybe just some friends, and join Waco Movie Club for Monty Python and the Holy Grail. A gloriously absurd quest packed with killer rabbits, questionable shrubbery, and arguments about swallows. Watch the film on your own and then be sure to join us from 7:30 at Segovia Wine Bar on May 21st to discuss your favourite scenes, reoccurring gags, and to debate life's biggest questions. Like, what's your favourite colour? And whether it's wise to shout, run away! Expect plenty of laughs, lively conversation, and at least one person insisting it's just a flesh wound. Baylor University professor Greg Gerls leads the discussion, so get ready to dive in, quote until your heart's content, and maybe even defend your honour as a knight who says... Details for this gathering of Waco Movie Club can be found under the station events page at kwbu.org.
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2: After three deaths on a cruise ship, fears over hantavirus going viral online. A top Texas epidemiologist on what science says today on The Standard.
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2: I'm David Brown. The race for a U.S. Senate seat from Texas getting a lot of attention as the current attorney general tries to take the seat of a fellow Republican. But what about the seat of the attorney general? How much do you know about who's in the running? We'll get you up to speed. Wind power, one of the biggest stories of Texas energy in recent years, but now wind set to take second place to something else. We'll hear the what and why, plus the week in politics with the Texas Tribune, and a whole lot more. Saddle up, because it's almost time. You know the one, Texas Standard Time.
4: Live from NPR News, I'm Lakshmi Singh. Last month, Virginia voters approved a redistricting measure that could have gotten Democrats four more seats in Congress. Today, Virginia Supreme Court nullified the election. Jod Khalil of member station VPM with details.
5: The court's ruling stems from Virginia's long constitutional amendment process. It requires the legislature to pass the text of an amendment, then stand for re-election, and then pass it again before voters approve it. Virginia Democrats had to sprint to get it passed in the first step and did so after early voting had already begun. The Virginia Supreme Court said that, quote, irreparably undermines the integrity of the resulting referendum. It's a major defeat for national Democrats who were counting on Virginia to blunt President Trump's redistricting push. State Democrats also spent lots of political capital on the effort. Speaker of the Virginia House of Delegates, Don Scott, said they would respect the result of the referendum. Likewise, it's a win for Republicans. State Senate Minority Leader Ryan McDougal said the ruling was constitutional and not partisan. For NPR News, I'm Jad Khalil in Richmond.
4: China confirmed today that a ship with a Chinese crew on board was attacked last Monday near the Strait of Hormuz. But China says so far there are no reported casualties. NPR's Jennifer Pak has this from Shanghai.
6: China's foreign ministry says the ship is registered to the Marshall Islands, but did not say whether it had signaled Chinese crew were on board. Since the U.S. and Israel launched attacks on Iran, the Iranians have retaliated by effectively closing the waterway, but they gave passage for ships from friendly nations, including from China. Chinese foreign ministry spokesperson Lin Jin did not say who struck the ship or give other details. China is deeply concerned, he says, that many vessels and crew members have been stranded in the critical waterway due to the war. The attack happened before Chinese Foreign Minister Wang Yi met with his Iranian counterpart on Wednesday when they discussed reopening the strait. Jennifer Pak, NPR News, Shanghai.
4: Several U.S. states say they're monitoring asymptomatic residents who were on the cruise ship stricken by hantavirus outbreak. The Centers for Disease Control and Prevention says the probability of a widespread contagion is very low, but They're asking people who came in contact with passengers from the Hondius ship to watch for symptoms. Dr. Celine Gounder is editor-at-large with KFF Health News.
7: The CDC is notifying state and local health departments so they can coordinate monitoring as a precaution because the incubation can be for up to 8 weeks. They're watching for symptoms like fever, muscle aches, and trouble breathing.
4: Spanish authorities on the Canary Islands are preparing to receive scores of passengers and crew from that cruise ship. Local authorities have reported setting up quarantine measures to evacuate and isolate the ship's occupants so they don't come in contact with the general population. So far, though, there have been no new reports of hantavirus infection on the vessel. It's NPR News. The Labor Department says hiring was stronger than expected in April. Employers created 115,000 jobs. The unemployment rate remains steady at 4.3%. This year's WNBA regular season tips off tonight. NPR's Becky Sullivan says 2026 will feature two new teams.
8: The season opens in Canada, where the new Toronto Tempo will host their first game in team history when they take on the Washington Mystics. On Saturday, the other new team, the Portland Fire, will host the Chicago Sky. Both new teams are hoping to repeat the success of the Golden State Valkyries, who led the league in attendance last season in their inaugural year in the league. And the Indiana Fever will welcome back star guard Caitlin Clark, who missed most of last season with injuries. The Fever have hopes of a title, as do the Las Vegas Aces and their four-time MVP, Asia Wilson, who once again looked good. The Aces have won three of the last four WNBA titles, but the early season favorite to win it all are the New York Liberty. Becky Sullivan, NPR News.
4: The renowned British nature broadcaster and wildlife expert David Attenborough turns 100 years old today. There are celebrations in the UK. They'll wrap up tonight with a special concert in London, where fans dressed as bumblebees and lions have gathered to wish Attenborough a happy birthday. U.S. stocks rising toward records following the latest sign that the nation's job market is doing better than economists had projected. We see the Dow up 49 points, S&P's risen 55, the NASDAQ gaining 343 points. It's NPR News.
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11: No matter where you are,
12: there are times when people's interests seem to cluster around certain stories. You know what I mean? It's Texas Standard Time on this 8th day of May 2026. I'm David Brown. I've been doing this news thing so long I can remember wondering how we're supposed to know what subjects people were interested in. These days, anyone can find out with a quick search of Google Trends, and for the past 24 hours, one Google search term has been outperforming most everything else. That term is hantavirus, as in hantavirus cruise ship. Hantavirus update. What is hantavirus? How many people have hantavirus? You get the idea. Let's begin with the basics. Concern about hantavirus is rising because of a rare deadly outbreak on a cruise ship this week, one that has raised concerns about a specific strain apparently capable of passing from person to person, resulting in at least three deaths on board. While hantavirus is usually a rare rodent-borne infection, this unusual confined and high fatality scenario has a lot of people scared. According to the AP, health authorities across four continents are trying to track down and monitor passengers who disembarked before this outbreak was detected and trying to trace others who may have come into contact with them since then. None of the remaining passengers or crew on the ship are currently symptomatic. The ship's currently in the Atlantic, moving north from Cape Verde toward Tenerife. World Health Organization says the risk to the wider public is low. But the fear, that's another thing. In the New York Times this morning, a headline in the opinion section seemed to sum that up. Here's how freaked out you should be about the hantavirus cruise ship.
2: It was followed by a decision tree. All right, well, let's pause for just a moment. We're going to try to take on some questions from a scientific perspective with an accent on Texas. And for more, we're joined by Dr. Catherine Troisi, a professor of epidemiology at UT Health Houston School of Public Health. Dr. Troisi, welcome.
13: Thank you.
2: What are the symptoms around hantavirus and how's it spread?
13: So hantavirus is spread from rodents through their urine, feces, saliva, or if you get bitten by a rat also can spread the disease. But again, it's important to emphasize, we just don't see that many cases. The symptoms are, it starts out like flu. So fever, body aches, that kind of thing, but it can quickly change into something more serious infecting the lungs. And the case fatality rate, that is the number of people who are infected who end up unfortunately dying, can be high. But it's important to emphasize that we don't always know the denominator of that number, how many people were infected, because if they don't have symptoms, they don't get tested. So we see it in the United States, particularly in drier states, southwest states, Arizona, Colorado. Mm-hmm. We have seen cases in Texas, but not very many over the years. We've only been testing, keeping track of cases since 1993.
2: And just to be clear, those cases in Texas unrelated to this cruise ship, right?
13: Exactly. I'm talking about over the past 30 years.
2: Yes, over history. Now, there were apparently a few Texans on this cruise ship where this outbreak occurred. Are those people being tracked to your knowledge? And is it, I mean, I think a question that a lot of people have is how are public health officials making sure that the outbreak is contained and being monitored?
13: Yes. There are two Texans who were on that ship who have returned to Texas. They are being monitored by the Department of State Health Services. And right now, they don't have any symptoms. And to be honest, it's probably unlikely they will. Hantavirus is not easy to transmit. This is not COVID. You need close, intimate, which means sharing a room. In fact, of the three people who have died, two were husband and wife. You know, obviously, they were in very close contact. So they are being monitored for symptoms, but, you know, I would guess nothing's going to happen. And even if one of them or both of them do show signs of infection, again, hantavirus is not easy to transmit.
2: You answered, I think, a question that I had about why people are so concerned when you mentioned COVID. Compared to COVID-19, the communicability, there's really no similarity from what I understand you to be saying here. Am I right?
13: That is true. And I think part of the fear is that COVID, we saw those first, a lot of the first cases on a cruise ship. So I think that similarity is freaking people out. But one of the hallmarks of COVID that made it so transmissible was that people who were infected but didn't have any symptoms yet could get another person infected. That is not true with hantavirus. You have to be showing symptoms. And by the time you're showing symptoms, you are not going to the grocery store or to work or, you know, around other people. So that's one big difference between how COVID is spread and how hantavirus is spread.
2: Another question folks have, is there anything that they should be doing to keep themselves healthy? Or, is it too early to even consider anything like that?
13: Well, there's always things you should be doing to keep yourself healthy. But to prevent getting infected with hantavirus, nothing that you should be doing because of these cases. However, if you have a cabin that is closed for the winter and you go back into it in the spring, rodents have gotten in there. They've made deposits. And then you're cleaning out the cabin, for example. You can be exposed to hantavirus that way. So it's important to make sure that rodents don't get into your dwelling. I mean, that's a good idea anyways. If you are cleaning an area that's been deserted for a while and may have rodent droppings, use an N95 mask. And hand hygiene, always important.
2: We've been speaking with Dr. Catherine Troisi, a professor of epidemiology at UT Health Houston School of Public Health. And we're going to have a link to more details, including the facts, at texasstandard.org. Dr. Troisi, thanks so much for joining us and providing us with some information and background here.
13: Thank you for having me.
2: Attention, Texas voters. Here we go again. Early voting for the Texas primary runoff elections begins in just under 2 weeks. One of the most important decisions Republican and Democratic voters will be making will be to pick nominees for Texas Attorney General. Andrew Schneider of Houston Public Media takes a look at the candidates who are trying to succeed outgoing Attorney General Ken Paxton, who's now running for the GOP Senate nomination.
14: In late March, Republican candidates and voters converged on the city of Grapevine for the annual Conservative Political Action Conference, or CPAC. One of the featured speakers was Galveston State Senator Mays Middleton. He highlighted his legislative achievements, passing laws mandating the display of the Ten Commandments in public schools, banning transgender individuals from women's restrooms, and barring Chinese nationals from buying land in Texas.
15: I've been writing these laws, drafting these laws, defending them on the House floor against attacks by Democrat attorneys, defending them on the Senate floor against attacks by Democrat attorneys. Who better to enforce these as Attorney General than someone that was on the ground floor writing these and already defeating the left to get them over the finish line?
14: Middleton was the first place finisher in the March Republican primary for Attorney General, but he fell well short of what he needed to avoid a runoff. That came despite his spending over $13 million, much of it from his personal fortune as an oil and gas magnate. Central Texas Congressman Chip Roy came in second. Speaking recently with CBS Texas, Roy pointed to his greater experience as a prosecutor, including as first assistant attorney general under Ken Paxton.
16: My opponent is trying to buy the brand MAGA. Some of us have been out there earning that brand and earning the stripes of someone who's been in court. And I think if you want someone that you can count on, then you need to look at what they've done. You know, I've been in the trenches. I'm currently the lead author of the Save America Act, the number one priority for the president.
14: Middleton and Roy are each trying to convince voters that they are the true conservative and that their opponent is a rhino, Republican in name only. It's a well-worn path to an office that has been in Republican hands for decades. The two Democrats vying to become attorney general both argue that successive Republicans have politicized the office to the detriment of ordinary Texans. Former Galveston Mayor Joe Jaworski is making his second bid for attorney general after losing the nomination 4 years ago. Jaworski says if he's elected, he'll use the office to make life more affordable and expand voter access.
17: Let me just contrast it with how it's been used for the last decade plus. Under Greg Abbott and Ken Paxton especially, it is an office of persecution. It is used as the Spanish Inquisition used the church to punish and stoke fear.
14: Jaworski placed a distant second in the March Democratic primary behind Dallas State Senator Nathan Johnson. Jaworski argues Johnson has made too many compromises with Republicans as a lawmaker. Johnson, however, points to a superior record of winning elections, including flipping a district that had been in Republican hands for 30 years.
18: During my time in office, I've been able to both be a loud, proud, strong, persuasive voice for Democratic values and also, from the position of a Democratic minority, pass important legislation by working when necessary against Republicans, also working, forming coalitions with Republicans and Democrats.
14: Johnson says if elected, his priorities would be enforcing anti-monopoly and consumer protection laws and fighting corruption. But to do that, he would need to break a Democratic losing streak that dates back to 1998, when now Senator John Cornyn was elected as the state's top law enforcement official. I'm Andrew Schneider in Houston.
2: Y'all know what remittances are, right? Transfers of money sent by foreign-born workers back to their families or others in their home countries. With an estimated 1.5 million people in Texas using apps to send remittances, a consumer watchdog says U.S. border officials may be keeping tabs. That story and a whole lot more as the Standard continues. Texas Standard time check coming up on 19 minutes past the hour. Stay with us.
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19: 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I'll talk about art and culture because there's always something new to discover.
2: It's the Texas Standard. I'm David Brown. Texas has a well-known shortage of water, and now comes a fresh forecast on the impact of data centers sprouting up across the Lone Star State. KEDT's Rob Boskamp has more.
20: A recent report from the University of Texas at Austin revealed that data centers could potentially account for 3-9% of the state's water use by then. Data centers currently represent less than 1% of the state's water use. Estimates used in the study include water used for cooling as well as to produce power needed for data centers. Manufacturing accounts for about 7% of Texas's water use, according to the current state water plan. Much of the state's power production comes from natural gas, coal, or nuclear energy, which themselves guzzle about 5% of the state's water use for cooling. Researchers said that over 400 data centers are operating or under construction in Texas, and that more are planned. I'm Rob Boskamp in Corpus Christi.
2: And you are listening to the Texas Standard. Consumer Reports just released a new investigation into the fast-growing world of remittance services. These are the companies and apps millions of folks use to send money to family abroad, often Mexico. The group examined five major platforms and found hidden costs, confusing pricing, and concerns about how users' financial data might be shared with law enforcement. The report lands as immigration enforcement ramps up and ahead of Mother's Day, one of the busiest times of the year for international money transfers. Delicia Hand is a senior director at Consumer Reports. Before that, she was at the Consumer Financial Protection Bureau. Delicia, welcome to the Texas Standard.
21: Thank you for having me.
2: Well, first off, let's talk about what a remittance app actually is and how important these services have become for immigrant families and folks sending money abroad.
21: It's a lifeline, not a transaction. So immigrants are often sending money home to their families, and that can be a substantial backbone. And then the app itself is really just the way to send the money, right? So in the same way that you might use a Venmo or other peer-to-peer app to split the cost of dinner or send money to a friend or pay for something here in the U.S., you can use certain apps to send money abroad.
2: Well, now let me ask you something. Why wouldn't someone just use Venmo? Why not just use Venmo?
21: So the primary difference is that you're sending money abroad overseas. And so that is not necessarily a simple transaction. And you can't use apps like Venmo to send across to Mexico or rural Africa. So remittance apps support over 200 countries at times, also cash pickup at physical locations. And they work in places, frankly, that there's not a huge banking infrastructure. And so peer-to-peer apps are just not built for that service. It's a very different service, which is just focused on sending money abroad.
2: Now, pardon my lack of understanding, but do these apps actually do the monetary conversion, like, for instance, from U.S. dollars to, say, Mexican pesos, for example?
21: At the end of the day, from a consumer perspective, yes, they do. And that's often one of the things that we've found where some of the money disappears. So the companies don't just move dollars, they convert them into local currency, whether that's pesos, naira, rupees, or whatever the country currency is. And they do so at the exchange rate that they choose to offer.
2: I see. So they're taking a little for themselves. That's part of their business.
21: Yeah, the real market rate is publicly available, but these apps often apply their own, sometimes higher, worse for the consumer rate, and they'll pocket the difference. So when Western Union charges you a $1.99 fee and Wise maybe charges $2.47, you might actually think that Western Union is cheaper, but the exchange rate... The recipient in Mexico gets less money despite the fee because they also have to factor in the exchange rate that the company charges.
2: So in practice, someone may be trying to shop around to get the best rate, but they're not aware of, say, these markups in the exchange rate, a way that these some of these apps can kind of nickel and dime users without them realizing it.
21: Yeah, that's true. And that's one of the things that our evaluation found, which is there's not a lot of transparency here. In fact, in practice, it's nearly impossible. The real exchange rate, which is called the mid-market rate, is what banks use when they trade with each other. It's on Google. Anyone can Google it right now. But most consumers have no idea that it exists, and let alone, you know, that they should be comparing their app's rate against it. You'd have to look it up and then open up five different apps, enter the exact same transaction in each, do the math every single time. So it's a complicated process.
2: Yikes. Now, when you sign up for one of these apps, you have to provide, I would imagine, the app service a good deal of personal data. What happens with all of that information about who's using these apps?
21: That was one of our findings, which is that the apps collect way more personal data than maybe is necessary. You do give a lot of information, which is required. So name, address, phone number, government ID, sometimes biometrics, your exact location, and the record of who you send money to and how often. That's a lot of information. It also, you know, there's what the app collects, but what they do with it. So oftentimes we find that the apps are sharing the information broadly for marketing, business partners, and for other uses.
2: Well, now I know that one of the rationales for collecting all that data is that the government's trying to thwart financial crime. Are they being used by the government in other ways?
21: You know, if there's somebody who with legal authority that asks, they'll hand it over. And there are other use cases, potentially for law enforcement, for example, which are important and can be fighting things like money laundering. There's also documented evidence that it's been used for immigration enforcement, regardless of whether there's actual cause or not. So, you know, there's a concern about the broad applicability.
2: Wait a minute. Is that revealed to the users? Do they know that this information could be shared for immigration enforcement?
21: So our findings across the board show that companies could do better here, which is they don't always share in plain and clear language how the information could be used. So technically, the information is in the privacy policy, but practically from a consumer perspective, not really. These policies are long, they're dense, they're legal documents written by lawyers for lawyers, and most are only available in English, even though the majority of these apps' users don't speak English as their first language.
2: Delicia Hand is Senior Director at Consumer Reports. We're going to link to her reporting at texasstandard.org so you can check it out in depth. Delicia, thanks so much for your time.
21: You're welcome. Thank you for covering this.
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25: From the Texas Newsroom, I'm Matt Harab. Service has largely been restored to the online education platform at Canvas. A cyber attack shut down access to schools and colleges across the country. It's unclear how much personal information was compromised, though. Meanwhile, Attorney General Ken Paxton

0: injunction. But in late April, the Fifth Circuit Court of Appeals overturned the injunction, immediately requiring the districts to comply with the law. Houston ISD, Austin ISD, and Dallas ISD are some of the 29 districts named in the Attorney General's press release. I'm Bianca Seward in Houston.
1: Two Texas residents were on a cruise ship that experienced an outbreak of hantavirus. Our Abigail Ruman reports state health officials said the passengers had left the ship and returned to the U.S. before the outbreak was identified.
2: Hantavirus is a rare infection that can rapidly progress and become deadly. It typically spreads through contact with bodily fluids from wild rodents. However, the Texas Department of State Health Services, or DSHS, says the strain involved in the outbreak on the cruise ship can spread from person to person in limited circumstances, like close prolonged contact with someone who is sick. The state says the two individuals reported they are not experiencing symptoms and didn't encounter anyone sick aboard the ship. DSHS says it will not release additional personal details about the passengers due to privacy concerns. I'm Abigail Ruman in Dallas.
1: Texans working in industries that require an occupational license now have to show proof of legal status in the U.S. The new requirement by the Texas Department of Licensing and Regulation went into effect on May 1st. Juan Carlos Cerda is the state director of the American Business Immigration Coalition. He says the new rule will further push a vulnerable group into the shadows.
3: They will have to continue trying to get an income because bills don't pay themselves. But at the same time, they are at risk of being liable for practicing without a license.
1: And there's a deal in place that should allow summer camps to reopen. The Texas Department of State Health Services says youth camps that cannot meet a fiber optic internet requirement can still get a license by meeting other safety standards. 19 camps filed a suit. The law was passed in response to the deadly 4th of July flooding of the Hill Country. I'm Matt Harab in the Texas Newsroom.
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5: 33 minutes past the hour, Texas Standard Time. I'm David Brown. For a decade, wind power was the story of Texas energy. That's overstatement, but you get the point. Everyone's been talking about how wind energy has been growing by leaps and bounds in the Texas energy mix. Well, now for the first time since 2016, natural gas has leapfrogged wind in ERCOT's connection queue. That's the waiting list for power projects that want to plug into the electric grid. Any guesses as to what's driving the change? Oh, come on. I'm sure you have some idea, no? Brandon Mulder is an energy journalism fellow at the Energy Institute of the University of Texas at Austin, and he wrote about this story for the Texas Tribune. Brandon, welcome.
6: Thank you, David.
5: You write that data centers now represent about 360,000 megawatts of potential demand. That's more than four times ERCOT's all-time peak load. That sounds like a lot, but it also sounds like a lot of gobbledygook to a lot of folks. What does 360,000 megawatts mean other than a lot?
6: Well, I guess to put it in context, ERCOT's peak demand that was set in 2023 is 85,000 megawatts. So that's quadruple what ERCOT has ever seen demanded on the grid.
5: So what does it mean that gas has overtaken wind in ERCOT's interconnection queue, and how seriously should we take that queue?
6: Well, so the queue itself is, as you mentioned, just a preliminary waiting list where project developers who want to build a power plant, be it a renewable project or a gas project, they enter this queue and wait for several years before they can connect. But not every project makes it to the finish line. Only about 22% of projects actually get completed and built. Mm-hmm. In 2016, when wind was getting a lot of momentum, that was the first year where the volume, the capacity of wind that was on the queue had overtaken gas. For years before, gas generation was the leading source of energy in ERCOT. But then fast forward to late last year, and ever since then, gas has overtaken wind. And that's, of course, as you mentioned, driven by data center demands. And data centers really like gas because it provides a firm power source, whereas wind and other renewable resources are intermittent.
5: Now, see, that you anticipated what I was going to ask, because I wasn't sure whether wind is slowing down now, whether there's less enthusiasm overall. Sounds like the industry just prefers natural gas because you get uninterrupted power.
6: Exactly. No, it is sort of two forces happening.

0: at the same time. For wind, you know, there's lots of policy and economic headwinds. Wind and solar projects lost their federal tax credits under the One Big Beautiful Bill Act last year. Mm-hmm. At the same time, wind's slowdown is somewhat of a product of its own success because after so many years of wind developers going out there and setting up turbines, a lot of the best areas of Texas have been overpicked. So there's not really a whole lot of other parcels of land that are really prime opportunities for wind development.
1: Oh, that's interesting. That's really interesting. So what do you see this as inevitably meaning then in a state where everyone's talking about new data centers, more natural gas power plants in Texas? And how do you see this playing out?
0: What's useful about looking at the interconnection queue, you know, while all those projects won't make it to the finish line, it does kind of forecast what the grid's generation makeup will look like. And so, yes, I think, you know, what we can sort of surmise from this is that gas will become more popular as more data centers flood onto the grid and demand of this firm, consistent power to run their AI algorithms.
1: What do you think all this means for everyday Texans? We're talking about prices going up for electricity, concerns about reliability. What do you think?
0: I mean, there's a lot of factors that go into what our bills are. For instance, if there's more gas on the grid, then those gas plants are going to be kind of reliant on what gas prices are. And those gas prices have been in huge flux over this last year, especially since the onset of the Iran war. So it's hard to say how much exactly this could impact your everyday utility bill, but we can say that just data centers overall are definitely going to change the landscape of energy in Texas.
1: Watch this space. Brandon Mulder certainly is. He's an energy journalism fellow at the Energy Institute at the University of Texas, Austin. We're going to link to his piece in the Texas Trib at our website, texasstandard.org. Brandon, thanks again.
0: Thank you, David.
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5: One of the reasons so many people do listen to KWBU, not just for the outstanding journalism that you find here and that you won't find elsewhere on the dial, but because it is a kind of a companion. 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
6: It's the Texas Standard. I'm David Brown. During Jace Tunnell's beachcombing surveys along the Texas coast, he's grown accustomed to finding odd things washed ashore, from toothbrushes and action figures to weathered dolls. But one item in particular continues to stand out.
7: Along just 13 miles of beach, I documented 14 piggy banks scattered among the thick wrack of sargassum. That makes over 60 piggy banks that I've found personally over the past year. Their bright colors, pink, blue, and yellow, contrasted sharply with the tangled seaweed, making them easy to spot but hard to explain. Over the past year, reports of these sea pigs have come from across the Gulf, suggesting this is not just an isolated event. What's new, however, is a clue about their origin. Most we recover, we believe, were manufactured in the Dominican Republic, pointing to the Caribbean as a likely source. So how did they get here? One possibility is a lost shipping container, as thousands fall overboard each year. Another is land-based disposal, where bulk plastic enters rivers and is carried to sea. Once in the Gulf, currents do the rest. The loop current and its eddies can move debris long distances before depositing it along the Texas beaches, often mixed in with seasonal sargassum. Continued monitoring will help determine whether this spike comes from a single event or an ongoing source. But for now, these colorful little travelers keep arriving with every tide each week. Maybe the Gulf is just saving up for something big, one pig at a time.
6: Wherever Texas meets the tide, you'll find this guy, Jace Tunnell, the Texas beachcomber. Jace is Director of Community Engagement at the Hart Research Institute at Texas A&M University, Corpus Christi. The end of the school year is fast approaching. Last classes, last exams, last rides on the school bus. And for students at Austin ISD's Bedecheck Middle School, this year carries another last, the final days before the campus closes for good. Bedecheck is one of a growing number of schools across Texas shuttering their doors as districts grapple with falling enrollment and rising costs. But before the lights go out, one of the school's final chapters is playing out on the track, with speed, pride, and a lot of heart. Austin Independent School District student reporter Greta Diaz-Gonzalez-Vasquez of our home station KUT News introduces us to the Bedecheck Bobcats track and field team as they prepare for one last competition.
8: On a Tuesday afternoon, the Bedecheck track and field team walks into the gym.
9: Line it up for the warm-ups.
8: Since they learned that the school is set to close, Coach Chris Gonzalez says students are pouring their hearts into making sure they win their last track and field meet. It's less than a week away.
9: We told them at the beginning of the school year, it's like, hey, we're going to go out. Let's try to go out on top. That would be, you know, the perfect ending to our story.
8: Eighth grader Isabella Hernandez says the track team is one of the best things of her time at Bedecheck.
10: You're able to, like, show what you've, like, accomplished this whole year, especially, like, at the zone meet. It's going to be a really big accomplishment if we make a place, and I think it would be, like, good to, like, be the last people to do track.
8: Hernandez and her teammates have constant reminders that Bobcats are excellent athletes. The ceiling of the gym is decorated with a couple dozen banners that showcase their victories over the years. In the hallway outside the gym, there's plaques and photos on the walls and inside trophy cases. If there's someone who remembers vividly a lot of those victories, it's Coach April Mendoza. In one of the trophy cases, there's a faded photo of a proud girl dressed in full football gear. How old were you?
11: That's eighth grade, 13.
8: Mendoza went to Betacek in the 90s. She was one of the few female students that played football.
11: Now that I came back to work, it's something that I show. We've had a lot of girls that have come and gone in between to show them that it's possible. And come on, have fun. Why not?
8: She knows many of her students have deep roots at Betacek. Their parents, maybe even their grandparents, were Bobcats. That's not her case. Coming from a military family that moved every couple of years, Betacek was the first place she put down some roots.
11: We were always moving every 2 or 3 years, and this was home. This is where we were able to make home, and this is where the adults were here to support you in whatever.
8: She graduated, and after several more moves, she came back to Austin. In 2008, she became a full-time teacher at Betacek, then a coach. Overall, she has spent 21 years of her life, almost half of it, inside this campus. Over the years, she learned to appreciate the love her teachers and coaches put into her education.
11: This is not a very affluent community. For example, our track meets are some of the best in AISD, and they know that as a middle school. But a lot of the things that we have is because the coaches were resourceful, and during construction, getting cones or finding flags that were no longer used.
8: Coaches take turns with the lawnmower and edge cutter to make sure the fields are kept up. They clean the gym, they repair things. Mendoza says teachers and coaches have worked hard to create a family environment at Betacek. That's why when she learned that the school was closing, she broke down in tears.
11: It's like mourning a friend who just got told they have terminal cancer. You want to honor their life because that's what they deserve, and you want to be happy in their last times, but you know that there's going to be an end, and it's going to hurt.
8: Mendoza thought she would retire from Betacek. Now, next year, she'll be at Mendez Middle School. A few days later, the Betacek track and field team arrives at Nelson Field. It's their last chance to get a medal as Bobcats. Gonzalez leads the boys to the track. Mendoza oversees the girls competing in long jump.
12: Go.
8: Hernandez is one of them.
12: Hopefully we do get first because it's our last track season, so I'm hoping for first.
8: Her first and second jumps weren't as good as she had expected. So after her third jump, she tells Coach Mendoza that she's scared.
11: I don't think you should be. No, because I'm going to go confirm and take a picture, but I don't think you should be scared. Like, I'd be willing to bet that those y'all's last jumps were all about,
13: I think that was my PR,
11: 4 inches further than the other ones. I'd be willing to bet.
12: Wow.
8: Now they have to wait for the results to come in. Coach Mendoza sits at the bleachers while girls cheer for the boys' team who are still competing on track. She keeps refreshing the athletics website on her phone to see if individual results have made it in. And when they do, she goes to Hernandez.
11: You went 13 even.
12: Oh!
11: 13-3.
12: Whoa!
11: 14-2.
12: Really?
11: For first place.
12: Wait, really?
11: Yes.
12: Oh my gosh, that's so good. Oh my gosh.
8: Coach Mendoza continues refreshing the website to figure out if they got a first place as a team.
11: Maybe I should look at the boys to take my mind off of it.
8: But finally, she gets the results for the girls' team.
11: Yes, ma'am. Yes, ma'am. That is 8th grade girls first with 185 points. The second place had 136. That's 7th grade girls first at 160 points. Second had 130.
8: Once the meet is over, coaches gather students at the center of the field.
14: Again, first place. Yeah.
15: First place, 8th grade girls.
9: 8th grade girls.
8: Boys get second place. They both get plaques. But now that Betacek is closing, coaches don't know where those winning plaques will go.
11: I think that they'll go up on the wall where they're supposed to go, and where they end up after that, only the coaches will know. Only the coaches will know.
8: Energy is running high as the coaches and students get a chance to celebrate together.
15: I got a call that says, there's no Betacek next year. This right here is all we got.
16: That's all we need.
15: This is all we got.
16: That's all we need.
15: Oh, good job.
16: Oh,
15: good job.
8: This is the last time Betacek students and coaches stepped on a track as Bobcats. But as Mendoza and Gonzalez put it, once a Bobcat, always a Bobcat. I'm Greta Diaz-González Vázquez in Austin.

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6: This is Sean Petrie with the Typewriter Rodeo, and we are a group of friends who type poems on the spot on whatever topics people want. Homework begun! For a younger listener named Jasper who asked for a poem about not having any more homework. If I could invent a machine to go back in time, there's one thing I'd do to make everything fine. I would find the day that homework started, and I would make sure that day quickly departed. Because why do we need to do work at home? When I leave school, school should leave me alone. I spend all day doing writing and math. When I get home at night, let me choose my own path. So with my time machine, I'll go back to that first day. And instead of homework, I'll change it to home play. This is Sean Petrie, and you're on Texas Standard Time.
7: Well, you can hear the Typewriter Rodeo every Friday here on The Standard. Hey, got a suggestion for a custom poem? Send it on over. We'll turn it into a little art. For now, let's take up the week that was in Texas politics. Joining us to help us with that project, Jasper Scherer. He's politics editor for the Texas Tribune. Jasper, welcome back.
8: Thanks for having me.
7: Let's take a look at one of the headlines here in the Trib this week. Paxton investigating Texas schools to ensure posting of Ten Commandments. Ken Paxton is the subject of this headline here. He's the attorney general who's currently running for U.S. Senate. What's this story about?
8: Well, this is it was a little unclear what prompted this, other than just the fact that the a federal appeals court basically upheld this law, which requires Texas public schools to display the Ten Commandments in their classrooms. But what Paxton is doing is just saying he's looking in to make sure that, you know, a number of school districts, a lot of which happen to fall in, you know, some of the state's major metro areas, some of the biggest districts in the state, just to make sure they're complying with the law. So he didn't indicate necessarily that there's evidence they're disobeying it, but he just wants to confirm.
7: Wants to confirm. Is a lot of this about politics, do you think? I mean, this obviously he's running for office. I mean, it's not clear that anyone has raised a serious question about people resisting or pushing back against the state law.
8: Yeah, I think it's definitely fair to consider the timing. You know, we're a couple weeks out from May 26th, which is when Paxton will be on the ballot trying to take the nomination away from John Cornyn. So, and he's been, you know, firing off kind of a string of sort of politically charged lawsuits just throughout this primary. And I think it's definitely been a factor, just keeping his name in the headlines.
7: I want to shift to another story. On Wednesday, a new president was confirmed over at Texas A&M, Susan Balabina. How well known is she to the Texas A&M community?
8: Well, I think the fact that she's really well known to them was kind of the point of this appointment. And what I mean by that is, you know, this is appointing Susan Balabina to be president ends this period of kind of turmoil going back to the former president, Mark Welsh, Welsh's resignation. And that was over this saga where there was a secretly recorded classroom discussion on gender identity that kind of erupted into this political upheaval. So Welsh resigns, you know, everything's going crazy, and they kind of ended up going with the familiar face to right the ship. Balbina had been the executive vice chancellor for the whole A&M University system, and she was also Welsh's chief of staff at one point. So, you know, I think they just wanted somebody to come in and kind of make peace with everything that's going on.
7: Kind of bring some stability, it sounds like. You know, we're almost out of time for our segment, but I would encourage folks to go over to texastribune.org and check out these stories in depth and a whole lot more. It's been a busy week in Texas politics, and Jasper Scherer has been walking us through a couple of the top stories. He's politics editor for the Texas Trib. Jasper, thanks again. Have a great weekend.
8: Of course. Thanks for having me, David.
7: And you are listening to the Texas Standard.
9: As Texas courts wrangle over what to do with hemp-derived THC products, we asked Texans to share their own experiences and opinions with us. I'm Wells Dunbar with the Texas Standard. And what we heard was deeply personal. Stories about survival, fear, jobs, mental health, and confusion over cannabis laws in Texas right now.
10: The hemp industry has saved me in more than one way.
9: Amanda works in the hemp industry. But she also says THC products helped her cope with PTSD and the death of her partner.
10: And I didn't think I was going to be able to make it. But because of the hemp industry, I got a job and I am surviving.
9: Other folks described concerns about increasingly potent cannabis products and concentrates. And for some families, those concerns are deeply personal. Veronica sent us this tape describing her son's last 5 years in treatment.
11: He has been in three different rehabs, sober livings, and psychiatry wards. Right now, he suffers from psychosis, and we have spent thousands of dollars, more than $200,000 between rehabs, sober livings, and medication, doctors, hotels, flights, you name it. We need to stop this.
9: Researchers are still trying to understand how heavy use of high-potency THC affects younger users and people vulnerable to mental illness. Some listeners and advocates say Texas should go much further in restricting THC products.
12: My name is Aubrey Adams. I am from Your Future, from Colorado, and I have lived this nightmare not only in Colorado, but in Texas.
9: Aubrey is with a group called Citizens for a Safe and Healthy Texas, which supports banning THC products currently sold around the state.
12: Our families have paid the financial and emotional cost. We stand with the Lieutenant Governor, Dan Patrick, and a full ban of hemp-derived THC in the state of Texas, so Texas doesn't continue to fall and become like California and Colorado.
9: But others say the bigger issue is that Texas laws no longer reflect how cannabis is actually being used or regulated.
13: The problem is that our laws haven't kept up with the way that people use cannabis now.
9: Attorney Dustin Nims says as long as some cannabis products remain legal, Texas law needs to catch up with reality.
13: Ultimately, we need to change our laws so that people can use legal cannabis in a way that doesn't subject them to criminal arrest or prosecution for something that otherwise should be legal under the 2019 Farm Bill.
9: And as lawmakers, courts, and advocates continue debating where Texas goes next on cannabis policy, Texans themselves are still trying to navigate the consequences of the laws already on the books. I'm Wells Dunbar, and this is The Talk of Texas.
7: 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The managing editor of The Standard is Gabriel Munoz. Our managing producer is Laura Rice. Our executive producer is Rhonda Fanning. We'll be back here on Monday. I'm David Brown wishing you warm Mother's Day weekend wishes and all the very best from Austin.
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5: I'm Chris Boyd. Up next on Think, the personal stories driving global economic forces.
6: I know economics can be intimidating at times, but I also think it's just incredibly fascinating to learn about because it's learning to understand the world better and how it works. And so I think leaning into your curiosity and the questions you have is often a great way to make economics really approachable, interesting, and fun.
5: We'll talk to a longtime contributor to Planet Money about the ways pickles taught a food bank how to distribute resources better, how zoning creates or hinders new jobs, and why the very solid business plans for popular dating apps might just be keeping you single. The conversation starts after a short break.

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2: On the next Fresh Air, Broadway producer Jeffrey Seller. He played a key role in the productions of Rent, Hamilton, In the Heights, Avenue Q, and the revival of Sondheim's Sweeney Todd that starred Josh Groban. His memoir, Theater Kid, is about his life and what it's like to produce a Broadway musical. 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
3: 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At 8 p.m. we'll have an encore performance of this week's Friday Forum with the Waco Bridge, where in addition to breaking down the biggest local news stories of the week alongside JB Smith of the Waco Bridge, Molly Jo Tilton will be talking to outgoing council member Josh Borderud about his time on council. We'll have the sit-down with Rachel at 8:30 tonight, followed by this week's instalment of the New Yorker Radio Hour at 9. 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
1: This final note on the way out today, in which I split hairs in an annoying but hopefully informative way. The unemployment rate, as we were talking about up at the top of the program, held steady at 4.3% in April. Or did it? Take out a couple of more decimal places, you'll see that in March, the rate was 4.256%, rounded obviously to 4.3. April, 4.337%, rounded down to 4.3. I told you it was annoying, didn't I? Our theme music was composed by BJ Lederman. Marketplace's executive producer is Nancy Fargali. Joanne Griffith is the chief content officer. Neil Scarborough is vice president and general manager. I'm Kai Rizdahl. Have a great weekend, everybody. We will see you back here on Monday, all right? This is APM.
2: Alexander Hamilton.
3: On the next Fresh Air, Broadway producer Jeffrey Seller. He played a key role in the productions of Rent, Hamilton, In the Heights, Avenue Q, and the revival of Sondheim's Sweeney Todd that starred Josh Groban. His memoir, Theater Kid, is about his life and what it's like to produce a Broadway musical. 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